0: polar cruise from Argentina to Antarctica. A 70-year-old Dutchman was the first victim. The number of 100-year-olds is expected to quadruple over the next two decades, and NPR's Allison Aubrey reports a new tool can help people think through how to plan for a long lifespan.
1: When it comes to navigating a long life, Joe Coughlin of the MIT Age Lab says there's more to the equation than your retirement savings. He and his collaborators developed the Longevity Preparedness Index that helps explore all the factors that can help people thrive in the decades ahead.
2: Where are you going to live? What community did you pick? How do you provide care? How will you receive care? Essentially, your social connection.
1: The quiz was developed in tandem with John Hancock, a life insurance company that has launched a longevity initiative. A score is determined by answers across eight domains, including life transitions, community, care, and home life, and can help reveal both the potential challenges and opportunities of the decades ahead. Allison Aubrey, NPR News.
0: A Real WKRP is now live on the radio in Cincinnati. The call letters come from the fictional station created in a CBS sitcom that ran from 1978 to 1982. The owners obtained the call letters by making a donation to a North Carolina nonprofit whose low-power radio station has had them since 2014. This is NPR News.
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4: From the New York Times, I'm Natalie Kitroeff. This is The Daily. In the midst of a cascade of violent acts against political figures.
5: It happened in Minnesota, the murder of a state representative and her husband in what's being called a politically motivated attack.
6: This morning, a man is charged in connection with an arson at the Pennsylvania governor's residence while Governor Shapiro and his family slept inside.
7: Charlie Kirk has been shot.
8: The latest from the White House Correspondents' Dinner, the Secret Service has a person in custody after shots were fired.
4: And in the wake of what appears to be the third assassination attempt against President Trump.
5: Times reports the suspected shooter's 1,000-word manifesto says Trump administration figures were his targets.
4: The question that keeps coming up is how did we get here? And how much worse could it really get? So last week, I called University of Chicago professor Robert Pape. For decades, he's been one of the country's leading experts on political violence, and he's advised every White House from 2001 to 2024. We talked about why violence from the right and the left is on the rise, and what it would take to stop it. It's Monday, May 4th. Professor Pape, thanks for being here.
9: Thank you very much for having me.
4: I want to start with this theory that you have, which is that we are in an age of what you call violent populism. This is something you have a book coming out on, and you say that this violent populism represents a bigger risk to American democracy than anything else. No terrorist group or foreign country comes close in your eyes. So first of all, what is violent populism and why is it such a risk?
9: The most important fact about political violence in America today is this. Tens of millions of Americans on both sides of the aisle see political violence as acceptable. And once you have tens of millions of Americans, not a fringe, not a few militia groups, who see violence as acceptable, this changes everything about the risks of attack. It makes the individuals who are volatile for their own psychosocial reasons, it pushes those volatile individuals over the edge because what they see is the prospect of social approval for their acts. And when you have tens of millions of Americans who support political violence, it makes tips to the FBI very, very difficult to get. This can then create spirals.
4: If I understand what you're saying, it's not just the violent people who are implicated in this. It's the broader social acceptance that they are finding in a significant portion of American society.
9: That's exactly right. And we have conducted 20 nationally represented surveys of Americans over the last 5 years. We conduct them at the University of Chicago Project on Security and Threats. And then the most recent one was in the end of January of this year. So we understand quite a bit about the attitudes of Americans on political violence. So for most of the years of the Biden administration, so this would be from, say, 2021 to the end of the Biden administration, our surveys found 10% of the body politic supported political violence to restore Donald Trump to the presidency. And then we did focus groups and we did further survey research. What do people think they mean by the use of force? And what we found is 55% of the people who say the use of force is justified think that use of force means assassination.
4: Oh, wow. So what is that percentage now?
9: It's roughly double. It's now between 14 and 21%.
4: Wow.
9: So what you saw is almost immediately after the election of President Trump is that doubled, and it has stayed that high. It has not gone down. Another example of this is we asked a key question in September 2025. Do you find it acceptable that Charlie Kirk was assassinated? Do you find it acceptable that Nancy Pelosi had the attempted assassination?
4: And what was the result?
9: It was 10% for each. 10% for each, which means 20 million American adults found that acceptable on each side. We have had other periods of violent populism in America. I call this the period of violent populism because it's not civil war. And it's also not the era of just nasty politics as usual, which we've had in our country for decades and decades. This era of violent populism can be documented starting about 10 years ago. And we've had previous eras of violent populism that look quite similar to this. In the 1920s, after World War I, you saw the rise of the second Ku Klux Klan, which had been dormant for decades, grew from a few hundred thousand to 4 to 6 million members. And those members paid dues. We have records. We know that this was not just simply in the South. This was in many places in the North. The 1960s is another example. And in the 1960s, you have a string of political assassinations. You also have collective political violence. You have political riots happening in a number of cities.
4: Okay, can you characterize the rise in political violence that we've seen recently, like with numbers? How do we measure that? What do we know about the extent of it?
9: We have a variety of databases. We have the FBI databases. And then we did a study at CPOS, the University of Chicago Project on Security and Threats, of threats to members of Congress over a 25-year period.
4: Okay.
9: From 2001 to 2024. And this was important because these were threats that were prosecuted by the Department of Justice. We found that starting in the first year of Trump's presidency in 2017, a five-fold increase in threats to members of Congress.
4: Wow.
9: And we found that increase happened to Democratic targets and Republican targets. And once you kind of peel down and get inside some of their motives, you see that Trump's rise was a lightning rod on both sides.
4: Mm-hmm.
9: And we're seeing the impact of social change. And social change, major social change, when it happens in a country, is a cause of the radicalization of politics, which can cause political violence.
4: Hmm.
9: The first and most dominant social change is for the first time in our country's 250-year history, we are transitioning from a white majority democracy to a white minority democracy.
4: Mm-hmm.
9: That has never happened in our country's 250-year history. When you have this major social change, you are going to see essentially the established group wanting to stop or reverse that change. Because as that change happens, they will lose political power. That will mean declining economic prospects. That will have lots of impact going forward for generations. Now, on the other side, lots of the new group very much wants to keep this change going. They're in fact going to benefit from this change, and they want, if anything, not to stop it, but to accelerate it.
4: Right. Basically, this huge upheaval on this level of demographic change that we're seeing, it scrambles things on all sides. It's just too big of a shift to not have an impact.
9: Side by side with the demographic shift is a shift of wealth to the top 1%, which starts in the mid-1980s. It doesn't matter which party is in power. Wealth is being shifted from the bottom 90% to the top 1%. So if the bottom 90%, they really see their economic prospects could be clobbered even more. And another way to put it is, we often think of the support for political violence among the losers of society, those marginal people that have little to lose, so they take a fling at political violence somehow. This is not the case in our surveys. What you're seeing is large numbers of educated people, large numbers of middle class people, large numbers of upper middle class on both sides are supporting political violence because they're the haves and they're worried they're going to lose even more in the future.
4: That's interesting.
9: This is different.
4: Why would those people, the people who might live in a suburb next to you, who have a lot to lose, who might be educated, who have means, why would they resort to violence?
9: The key fear that we found was the fear of political exclusion, where as they became a minority, they couldn't get their grievances, they couldn't get their interests through politics. And by the way, this is happening on both sides. And you see that there is real concern that with President Trump as now the president, and he himself is talking about seizing voting machines now, what that is creating the fear of lockout among Democrats. Once you're in the transitional 20-year period, both sides can fear political lockout, and then they're going to fight even harder because this means this may be their last chance before it's irreversible. And I want to be careful and not paint all Republicans in this picture and all Democrats, but again, it's tens of millions of Republicans and tens of millions of Democrats, so it's not a tiny number. What you are seeing here is an existential concern. They are treating politics now not as a policy dispute. We're way beyond that, and this is why it's not just simply polarization. What we are seeing is the rise of true existential politics. And what that is doing is it's occurring on both sides. And it's because of this generational period. We're going through this 20-year tipping point, and this is really the danger zone of violent populism. And we are now coming up to a pivotal midterm election. And this election, I believe, in the midterms in November, will probably be the most dangerous election in our lifetime.
4: We'll be right back.
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4: This is The Daily. I'm Natalie Kitroff. Back to my conversation with University of Chicago professor Robert Pape about why political violence is rising in America. Okay, so I get that there's a lot of people in this country that don't like what's happening. They feel profoundly powerless. But the vast majority of pissed off people do not go out and commit acts of violence against politicians and never would. So how does it get there?
9: Well, it does matter what our leaders say. When political leaders talk about literally punching people out, and Donald Trump has famously done this.
15: Laughing, like to punch him in the face, I'll tell you.
9: And see some of the videos of Beto O'Rourke.
16: Instead of awaiting the other side to punch us in the face, we throw that punch first and we throw it harder. I think Democrats
9: and Gavin Newsom.
17: Well, I'm putting a mirror up to President Trump, punching a bully back in the mouth.
9: As they're trying to demonstrate to their constituencies, they will fight. Mm-hmm. And this is very important because our leaders really are authority figures. And so if those authority figures start to find a violence acceptable, others are going to hear that, and they're going to move in that direction as well.
4: Okay, I want to dig deeper into that rhetoric question and how that actually translates. You're focusing here on top-down rhetoric as something that can push an already predisposed person toward violence. Isn't there also a kind of bottom-up rhetoric that plays a role here? I mean, you've heard about these attackers living in these online communities where some of these acts are cheered on. I mean, after the United Healthcare CEO, for example, was killed, people were openly celebrating and lionizing the shooter on X.
9: So social media is making things worse. It's adding gasoline to a fire, but it's not the fire itself.
4: Okay.
9: Now, just also to be clear, in the 1960s, we didn't have any social media and we had plenty of political violence and tens of millions of people supporting it. In the 1920s, we didn't have social media and we barely had radio and television. And nonetheless, we got enormous support for political violence. So I don't want to overread this as if everything is just about the internet. And if we simply solve that one problem, everything would be okay.
4: Right.
9: No, you're pointing to the accelerants, but they are not the absolute fire itself. And as the pool of supporters for political violence grows, the individuals who are the volatile individuals are coming from that pool as well. Where we really drilled into this was we analyzed the early profile of the January 6th attackers, those who broke into the Capitol, compared to who committed political violence on the right from FBI data going back the previous several decades. And what we found is a markedly different profile.
4: Huh.
9: What we found is that the old profile of those who would commit lethal right-wing violence was people who were unemployed, members of militia groups. They were basically the fringe. And what we found was in the first hundreds of people who were arrested after January 6th, that profile looked nothing like that.
4: Fascinating.
9: The profile was very different. They were unemployed only to the average of the country as a whole, 7%.
4: Okay.
9: They were business owners, doctors, lawyers, CEOs. That's the profile. Think of it as insurrectionists in a business suit living in a nice suburb right next to you. And only about 10% were members of militia groups, not 50% as we had found before.
4: Yeah. I wonder how you explain that change. Why has it changed?
9: Here's how I explain it, Natalie. We like our monsters to be villains that are far away from us. It's comforting to think that the monsters among us who might actually commit these awful acts of political assassination and murder, we like to imagine they're not very close to us.
4: Hmm.
9: And so that's why these false narratives of who the profile is, they emerge and they're popular because they want to have that assurance.
4: Are you saying the best way of dealing with this is that as a culture and political leaders in particular, we just need to tone down the rhetoric?
9: No, I'm saying that we need to really address these social changes. We don't want to stop the social change, but it would be a wise thing to slow it down so our political institutions can catch up. And that would mean, just to be very clear, that would mean essentially adopting Obama-era immigration policies. The second thing is, I think we should be reducing the wealth shift, not just stopping it and not just certainly not continuing it, to the top 1%. Now, those are longer term changes, though. Between now and the midterms, you're not changing either of those two policies. So what do we do between now and the midterms?
4: Mm-hmm.
9: Our leaders are the only real source we have to diminish the spirals of violence that are now occurring. I think it would be a very good idea to do something radical, and this would be Hakeem Jeffries, the Democratic leader in the House, to reach out to Donald Trump and say, could there be a joint video statement by the two leaders condemning political violence on all sides?
4: Can I just push and ask if that really works, like if it's worked in the past?
9: The best evidence that we have that this rhetoric that I'm giving will matter is in the summer of 2024 with the first Trump assassination attempt. The next day, Joe Biden gave a speech from the Oval Office on a Sunday with exactly these lines in it, this rhetoric that I'm explaining. And then as we tracked our surveys, the support for political violence, the next time we did the survey a couple months later, actually did come down 20% across the board in the country.
4: Hmm.
9: So the big message for the country is to understand that the future of political violence is a choice.
4: Hmm.
9: We can choose to ignore all these structural pressures, or we can choose to understand them and then to move forward. There are 75% of the population in the United States that abhors political violence. And that comes in every one of our surveys.
4: Right.
9: 75%. They need to exert some agency. They need to complain about political violence. They need to send letters to their senators, their congressmen, their mayors, the president of the United States. Leaders listen to their constituents. So if all they're getting is emails from their constituents, go hit the other side harder and harder. That's literally all that's in their inbox. No surprise, that's what they say. But if they hear from their constituents, and I'm saying 75% of the constituents of Republicans, of Democrats, they abhor political violence, those constituents need to step up to the moment as well. They need to make a choice. Is it worth it to take the time to send those emails and make those phone calls to their representatives? Because that actually is what gets the representatives to move.
4: Well, Professor Pape, thank you so much for coming on the show. We really appreciate it.
9: Thank you very much for having me.
4: University of Chicago professor Robert Pape is a leading expert on political violence in America.
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18: 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I'm Natalie Kitroev. 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
14: 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That's SERAFINEnsemble.org.
22: By now, you've surely heard that the Supreme Court just gutted the Voting Rights Act. Vox's Supreme Correspondent Ian Millhiser says there's two ways of looking at this decision from our highest court.
23: The more cynical answer is just that this is the most conservative Supreme Court we have had since at least the 1930s. It is, you know, also the most partisan court that we've had ever. And, like, the makeup of the justices matters here. We have six justices now who just disagree with the Voting Rights Act.
22: And less cynical, Ian?
23: The slightly less cynical answer here is that the Republican justices' view is that, and I mean, there's not nothing to this view, is that America is less racist in 2026 than it was in 1965.
22: Either way, the states are already gerrymandering in response, and just 6 months before our midterm elections, the Supreme Court's gerrymaxing on Today Explained.
24: A bill intended to stop kids from developing relationships with chatbots just passed a key hurdle in Congress. From American Public Media, this is Marketplace Tech. I'm Stephanie Hughes.
25: 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With GEP Key Agentic AI and GEP Smart Software, GEP is at the forefront in agentic procurement orchestration and autonomous supply chains.
24: The GUARD Act is a bipartisan bill that would prohibit companies from letting kids under 18 interact with what the legislation calls AI companions. Those are AI-powered chatbots designed to encourage the simulation of an interpersonal relationship. This comes after some harrowing stories of teenagers who developed relationships with chatbots and then harmed themselves or others. The bill just passed out of the Senate Judiciary Committee. I talked about it with Ashley Gold, a senior tech policy reporter at Axios.
26: This bill from Senator Josh Hawley is basically meant to keep kids safe online in this new online world of AI chatbots. It doesn't seek to keep minors from using AI entirely. I think it rules out using AI like in educational contexts and stuff like that. But if it's a chatbot that wants to be your friend or give you advice or have some sort of emotional interaction, that's what they're trying to keep minors from using. So it would ban companies from providing these AI companions for anyone under 18, which is pretty broad. And there are some folks that think that it goes a little too far and that there are some First Amendment issues there. But it's popular. It's bipartisan, and it passed the committee unanimously.
24: Yeah. Tell me more about the critics. Give me a sense of what they're saying.
26: What I've seen from critics is that, you know, chatbots can be good for children. They can provide emotional support, or they can help kids who maybe don't have other resources, you know, or they're worried that maybe chatbot products that are made to help with education or other topics will be unfairly grouped in with ones that are banned by the bill, and it will be too hard to determine what's a companion chatbot, what is a non-companion chatbot. So people who are, you know, very concerned about free speech online think that this is just a little too broad.
24: What is at stake for tech companies that make these AI-powered chatbots?
26: So for the tech companies that make the AI chatbots, I mean, having more users and more engagement and more interaction is everything. So if there was sort of a blanket ban on chatbots for kids under 18, they would be missing out on like a massive place to sell products, a massive place to target advertisements, and to get information from the users that will in turn train their AI chatbots to be smarter and provide better answers. So there's a lot at stake for those companies.
0: The GUARD Act passed out of the Senate Judiciary Committee late last week. What happens next?
26: What happens next is, well, secondly, a House companion bill was introduced as well. So it has to be marked up in the House. And then basically House and Senate leadership need to decide, is this something we want to put on the full floor? Is this something that we want to send to President Trump? But, you know, if they get the support of President Trump and they get the support of Senate Majority Leader John Thune and House Majority Leader Mike Johnson, then this could be on the way to being passed pretty soon. So it has a lot of hurdles to pass still. But the fact that it's passed committee already is, you know, that can be rare in Washington, that a piece of tech legislation gets that far. So I'm definitely watching closely.
0: That's Ashley Gold, a tech policy reporter at Axios. Jesus Alvarado produced this episode. I'm Stephanie Hughes, and that's Marketplace Tech. This is APM.
1: Oh, yay, oh, yay, oh, yay.
2: All right, so the Supreme Court on Wednesday, in a case called Louisiana v. Calais, struck down a Louisiana voting map. They said it illegally used race to create a majority black district, but of course it was a 6-3 decision. The court's conservative majority said they weren't dismantling the Voting Rights Act, which was meant to protect the black vote in the South. The court's liberal three said they were doing just that. But the proof is in the pudding, so we asked Ian Millhiser to tell us how states are responding to the Supreme Court decision today, and it makes the most sense to start in Louisiana.
23: That's right. So almost immediately after the decision came down, Louisiana actually suspended its ongoing U.S. House elections. It announced that it's going to start them up again after it redraws the map to make them whiter and more Republican.
2: And they're going to change it to make more Republican districts. Does that mean they're going to change the map to create whiter districts?
23: Yes. What the law said before Calais. So it wasn't every state had to draw more majority black or majority Latino districts. It was generally states where there were two things that were present. One is residential segregation. So just like black people tended to live in some neighborhoods, white people tended to live in different neighborhoods. The second factor is what's called racial polarization. So white people vote for Republicans, black people vote for Democrats. That's a racially polarized electorate. And what the Supreme Court recognized in a 1986 case is that when you have those two things present at the same time, it tends to lead to whichever racial group is in the majority controlling all of the seats or significantly more seats than they should based on their population.
3: Let's just assume that the court was correct in finding that there was a severe polarized voting in this case. If you use the district court's interpretation, you could call it correct. But what the district court interpreted polarized voting as, Your Honor, was simply if more whites vote for whites and more blacks vote for blacks, then you automatically have polarized voting.
23: I understand. They don't even need to have any nefarious intent. It's just that they're going to pass maps that serve their own interests. And if white people are in the majority and if white people all belong to one party, they're going to pass maps that benefit that party, and you're going to wind up having the black people in the state cut out of representation. And so the Supreme Court interpreted the Voting Rights Act in 1986 to say, no, you can't do that. It, like, at least in those states, sometimes there will be a requirement that they have to, that those states have to draw an additional majority black, additional majority Latino. I mean, it could conceivably be another racial group. You know, if you had a state that was majority black and the same phenomenon was operated to prevent white people from getting representation, then under the old rules, theoretically, you know, you could have a court order saying you have to draw more majority white seats. But the idea is you don't want to have one racial group that is cut out of power, because that's just what tends to happen when you have residential segregation and racial polarization.
2: Okay, so Louisiana's going for it. What about other red states? What about blue states? Are they all getting in on this?
23: So my honest answer to that is I have to be a little cautious. We are recording this on Monday morning, and things are moving so fast that by the time this episode airs, my answer may have changed. But as of right now, there are four red states. Louisiana, as you mentioned, plus Tennessee, Alabama, and probably Mississippi. which look likely to redistrict before the midterms. Georgia has said it will not move before, Georgia's governor has said it will, that that state will not move before the midterms. So that's good news for Democrats. There are some states where Democrats could have potentially passed retaliatory gerrymanders to try to counterbalance those four states I just mentioned. Some states that have been under discussion where that could happen are New York, Colorado, Oregon, Maryland, and New Jersey. But I don't believe that any blue states have formally begun the process of redistricting yet. And in some of those states, there are constitutional provisions or other things that need to be worked around in the same way that we previously saw in California and Virginia.
2: The timing here cannot be ignored. I mean, we've had this story ongoing this whole year of various states trying to redraw their maps to get Trump a few more seats or to counter Trump trying to get a few more seats.
5: What Texas is doing, actually, we're drawing districts to provide every voter in the state the opportunity to cast a vote for the party and candidate of their choice.
17: They fired the first shot, Texas. We wouldn't be here had Texas not done what they just did.
6: Virginia created a plan that was wholly responsive to the actions of other states.
7: I am going to issue a proclamation to convene a special session of the Florida legislature to do redistricting of congressional map in the state of Florida.
2: And then the Supreme Court enters the chat and says, here's a tool to do even more of what you're doing, red states?
23: Yeah, no, that's exactly right. I mean, the Supreme Court has been enabling this for a good while. So back in the 1980s, there was a case called Davis v. Bandemir. I don't think the Supreme Court has ever actually struck down a partisan gerrymander before. But essentially what the court said in Davis is, we're not striking down these maps.
8: What would be the most fair thing in your view? Is it straight proportional representation?
11: No, we are not advocating proportional representation.
23: It was some Indiana maps that were at issue in Davis. And the court said, we're not striking these maps down. But states, be careful, because if you gerrymander too much, we might strike down your map someday. And that was kind of the approach that the court took for about 30 years, is it never actually struck down a partisan gerrymander, but it always left open the possibility to watch out if you do something too crazy, you know, we might come for you and we might say that that map is unconstitutional. And then in 2019, there was a case called Rucho. And Rucho kind of said the quiet part out loud.
12: Each case, unelected and unaccountable federal judges would be deciding whether Democrats or Republicans should have more or less political power in each affected state. Now, if the Constitution said that was our job, we would do the best we could, but it doesn't anywhere.
23: If you are the Republican Party and you control the Indiana state legislature and you can draw a map that elects zero Democrats, bully for you. You are allowed to do that now. The federal courts play no role whatsoever in partisan gerrymandering. And that shift from merely holding out the possibility that someday, you know, a partisan gerrymander might be struck down to stating definitively, nope, never, ever, ever, ever going to do it, is, I think, what set off the gerrymandering wars that we're in right now. That's why we potentially entered a world where every 2 years, every time control of a state legislature flips, they're going to redraw their map. So, you know, I live in Virginia. We now have a 10-to-1 map. If Republicans gain control of the Virginia state legislature, I imagine they'll draw a 10-to-1 map in the other direction. And that's just going to be our future.
2: It doesn't seem like very healthy democracy kind of vibes out here, Ian.
23: No, it's terrible for democracy. You are right that something has gone horribly, horribly wrong with our democracy. And this is a consistent pattern with this Supreme Court. You know, I'm working on a piece right now about how, like, the Supreme Court is not very good at knowing when it needs to shut the up. And, you know, and it's not just in the redistricting context. Like, the same thing happened in the campaign finance context. So you've probably heard about Citizens United, the case from maybe 15 years ago, saying that, like, billionaires could just throw money and corporations could just throw money. You know, Citizens United was mostly about corporations, but, like,
2: classic.
23: Before Citizens United, if you were a billionaire or if you were a corporation and you wanted to find some way to just throw money at an election, there were ways to do it. But the reason why people didn't do it is, or didn't do it as aggressively as they do it now, is the same phenomenon, is that the Supreme Court still held open the possibility that we could have campaign finance laws, and if you did something really, really bad, you might get in trouble for it. And then in Citizens United, the Supreme Court said, you know, made it very, very clear that it didn't believe in campaign finance regulation and that wealthy donors have free reign to do almost anything they want to do.
4: The court's First Amendment analysis is based on the metaphor of an open marketplace of ideas, but the court never actually engages with the reality of how that marketplace operates, or indeed with virtually any practical concerns whatever.
23: And that's what opened up the floodgates. A lot of the time, the thing that was keeping our elections, you know, humming along and, you know, not operating this way where it's a total free-for-all, wasn't necessarily that there was a specific law that prevented things from going haywire. It's that people were afraid of the possibility that if they pushed too hard, the courts would push back at them. And what the Supreme Court has done over and over and over again, it did in the Trump immunity case, where it said that Trump is allowed to send the Justice Department to arrest his enemies. And then, you know, you have the Jim Comey prosecution. I mean, this court does not know when to shut the f*** up. It does not know when it's better to leave a little bit of ambiguity in the law so that people don't go buck wild.
22: No more cursing when we're back on Today Explained. We're going to hear from one of the ACLU lawyers who was on that Clay case at the Supreme Court.
9: Pen 15 creator Anna Conkle had a tumultuous childhood, often playing peacemaker to her parents' fights.
10: 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I was like, well, what about the divorce?
9: How she turned that pain into joy and comedy. That's next time on Think. 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
15: Sophia Lind Lakin, director of the ACLU's Voting Rights Project.
22: Okay, and does that mean you were involved in this case at the Supreme Court, Louisiana versus Calais?
15: That's correct. I was one of the attorneys sitting at counsel table in October.
22: And what was the vibe you got back in October? You were like, uh-oh, here we go.
15: The justices certainly had a lot of questions, and this particular outcome that we are seeing right now is one that came up during oral argument, in part because the Solicitor General of the United States did raise this, or the lawyer for the Solicitor General's office did raise this in their briefing and at argument as what they termed it as a tweak or an update, a modification to the existing law and the existing framework that we've been using for decades that the Supreme Court affirmed just 2 years at the time prior in a case called Allen versus Milligan. But it's really an evisceration of Section 2 of the Voting Rights Act, not so much as they've been calling it an update.
22: All right. You guys were at the Supreme Court in October defending the Voting Rights Act. The Supreme Court, as you see it, just eviscerated a crucial component of the Voting Rights Act. Louisiana, at least, is trying to stop an election in the middle of an election to redraw the maps. What does the ACLU do now? What's the plan?
15: What's the plan? We don't think this is legal. Surprise, surprise. And certainly, not only do we not think that the governor has no authority to do this, obviously, we're worried greatly about the rights of voters who have already cast their ballots and the confusion and chaos and disruption this is already going to cause. And so there was already a lawsuit filed. There will be more And we are in court challenging that. We're hearing indications that other states are interested in plowing forward following Louisiana's lead here. Obviously, Florida had already had the special session plan. Mississippi has one that they're contemplating as well. It has already been announced. So, unfortunately, we're living in a time when you've got politicians who are very, very willing to take whatever opportunity that they have to basically accrue power to themselves. And that's unfortunately really, really disappointing, to say the least.
22: We're also living in a time where, let's just say, Black Americans don't vote as a block. We saw story after story after the 2024 election of Black voters abandoning the Democrats and voting for Donald Trump. So how are you guys at the ACLU right now thinking about these partisan gerrymanders, which end up being racial gerrymanders, which the Supreme Court saying that, you know, the United States legislatively doesn't need to protect anymore?
15: Look, gerrymandering in whatever form and whoever it's done by is not a good thing for a country that likes to say it is a democracy. We want voters to be able to have an ability to hold their political leaders accountable, right? If they do things, if they make policies that are bad for their communities, are bad for their well-being, are bad for their economic opportunity, you want voters to be able to speak to that, right, at the ballot box. And gerrymandering really turns that on its head. And you get the, you know, politicians, you've, I'm sure, heard this many times, and I will say it again, you know, politicians shouldn't be choosing their voters. Voters should be choosing their politicians. And that's, you know, gerrymandering flips what we should be seeing in a democracy on its head.
22: But aren't we also gerrymandering districts at the same time to preserve minority votes? And haven't we been doing that for decades?
15: I would not say that in the least, right? That is the false equivalency that, you know, people are calling it when they're celebrating this Louisiana versus Calais decision, right? What voters of color have been asking for and what the Voting Rights Act had been protecting is just an opportunity to participate on equal terms in that political process and bring them up to basic fairness.
14: Let us march on ballot boxes until brotherhood is more than a meaningless word at the end of a prayer, but the first order of business on every legislative agenda. Let us march on ballot boxes.
16: But even if we pass this bill, the battle will not be over. What happened in Selma is part of a far larger movement which reaches into every section and state of America. It is the effort of American Negroes to secure for themselves the full blessings of American life.
15: And that is what is being, I think, undersold here or completely perverted when people talk about what's going on with this ruling, with what vote dilution means and diminishing voters of color, and what we've all been trying, the project of the Voting Rights Act for the last 60 years.
22: But the problem we have in this country right now is that not everyone sees it that way.
15: That is unfortunately part of the problem. And, you know, one of the things that, you know, certainly we at the ACLU partners across the board have been trying to yell at the top of our lungs, right? How do we shift that narrative? How do we get people to understand that you don't cure racism or the effects of, you know, centuries of Jim Crow and structural inequality and all the things that we aspire to, and that there's a promise of the Reconstruction Amendments, is the promise of our country, is the promise of being here, calling ourselves American, right? By ignoring problems in order to fix them. You need to wrestle with them in order to bring us to a better place. And that's the unfortunate place that we are. And it's the work that we have cut out for us as we, you know, take this time and this moment to think about how do we, you know, I think this is really a moment, a call to everybody of conscience to renew, to have a renewed civil rights movement and, you know, move the ball forward again.
2: That sounds nice. It doesn't seem to be happening yet, but who knows? Maybe things will get so bad that we get there. In the meantime, what we're left with is this tit for tat. Texas redraws, California redraws, Missouri redraws, Virginia redraws. When you see Virginia and California redrawing, do you feel as badly as you feel when you see Texas and Missouri redrawing?
15: This is not good for democracy. This is not good for voters who want to have a say in what happens at their community, not just, you know, at the national, federal level, right? But I do think it's important to understand why this started in the first instance, what precipitated this kind of race to the bottom when it comes to gerrymandering and in this tit-for-tat kind of way. And

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1: 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They say Delco's a lot, and they're right.
2: To do what we can to rein in the excesses that we anticipate coming from this ruling, and we're already seeing.
3: You'll remember certainly, Sophia, that there was a state, Indiana, that refused to redraw its lines, which is to say, you know, a red state that refused to redraw its lines. There are still members of both parties that say, you know, we are not going to race to the bottom here. We want credible democracy for our voters. Do you think that's a sign that maybe one day, when there's a different composition of the House of Representatives and the Senate in the United States, that maybe there's, like, I don't know, a new Voting Rights Act to make up for the fact that one of them just got gutted that addresses this race to the bottom and maybe re-enshrines some of the values of voting in this democracy?
2: Well, I don't want to be, you know, a pessimist here. I want to be an eternal optimist, and I am, and I want to say absolutely yes, and the example that you have given with respect to Indiana, I think that was certainly a bright spot. But, you know, there were people in California, legislators in California, legislators in Texas, both of whom introduced bills in Congress while this was happening to say, hey, you know, this is a bridge too far. We need to start reining this in.
4: Mr. Speaker, this is the moment to bring the senseless redistricting war to an end.
2: You know, I think this is one of those moments. This decision from the Supreme Court is one of that these moments where we're going to see, unfortunately, a fallout from this that I hope people are appalled by and will look to their own conscience about this and say, this is not the country we want to be, and take action.
3: Sophia Lynn Lakin, eternal optimist at the American Civil Liberties Union. Earlier in the program, you heard from Ian Millhiser, unrepentant pessimist at Vox.com. Dustin DeSoto and Kelly Wessinger produced for us today. Amin Al-Assadi, Gabriel Donatov, David Tatasciore, and Bridger Dunnigan were here to help. I'm Sean Ramosfirm, and this is Today Explained.
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0: I'm Chris Boyd. Up next on Think, to grow up feeling responsible for your parents' happiness, it's going to shape the things you notice.
1: You know, as a kid, I was sort of like type A and precocious and got a lot of validation from being the kid that, you know, was emotionally connecting to adults. But I don't think I realized that it came from a survival mechanism.
0: We'll talk with writer, actor, and director Anna Conkle, co-star of the Hulu series Pen 15, about her real-life experience as the only child of parents who fought all the time and her sense that only she could keep the peace. We'll talk about how she turned life into comedy in the series and about the things that felt too raw to share there. Our conversation starts after a short break.
2: Live from NPR News in Washington, I'm Ryland Barton. President Trump touted his economic agenda at a White House small business summit today. As NPR's Deepa Shivaram reports, Americans' outlook on the economy and Trump's handling of it have declined as the war with Iran has dragged on.
3: Trump has continually said the war in Iran would not last more than 6 weeks. Now his message to Americans is that the war isn't lasting as long as other conflicts.
4: We're to like, what, 6 weeks? They said, what's taking so long? We were in Vietnam 19 years. We're in Iraq for many years, 10 years, 12 years.
3: In the meantime, Trump's approval rating on his handling of the economy has declined, even among his supporters. Trump also lamented that the Supreme Court ruled against him on many of his tariff policies. He insisted that his tariff policies made the U.S. rich, but the U.S. government is now paying businesses back billions of dollars after the court said Trump's tariffs were unconstitutional. Deepa Shivaram, NPR News, The White House.
2: Florida Republican Governor Ron DeSantis signed off on a new congressional map today. As Douglas Soule of member station WUSF reports, it comes as President Trump is pushing GOP-led states to secure more Republican House seats.
5: The map adds four Republican-leaning districts, meaning the state could send 24 GOP members and only four Democrats to the U.S. House. Several states have now redistricted in a contest for the House majority. But in Florida, voters amended their constitution in 2010 to block political gerrymandering. Soon after DeSantis signed the map, a voting rights group and a number of state voters filed a lawsuit alleging that's exactly what's happening. DeSantis has said the courts will rule in his favor, setting up a legal showdown with major implications for this year's midterm elections. For NPR News, I'm Douglas Soule in Tallahassee.
2: Lawmakers in some other Southern Republican-led states, including Alabama, Tennessee, and Louisiana, are also meeting this week to consider redistricting plans after the U.S. Supreme Court weakened the Voting Rights Act. A new bill in Congress aims to stop companies from profiting off of military disability payments. NPR's Kaylee Fox Shannon reports.
6: It's a notoriously difficult process for veterans to claim disability benefits with the VA. Nonprofits help vets do it for free, but a massive industry has emerged that charges huge fees. Former Marine Enrique Miranda Cardenas got a bill for $12,000.
7: I said, don't be hounding me for stuff. I said, and I don't feel that it's right for me to pay you what you're claiming that I need to pay.
6: A new bipartisan bill in Congress aims to stop these companies from using robo-dialers to flood the VA benefits hotline. That's after an NPR investigation found that so-called claim sharks use vets' personal information to access VA systems.
2: NPR's Kaylee Fox Shannon reporting. You're listening to NPR News. Former New York City Mayor Rudy Giuliani has been hospitalized with pneumonia. A spokesperson says the 81-year-old is in critical but stable condition at a Florida hospital. He says his condition was exacerbated by restrictive airway disease attributed to his exposure to dust and toxins from the 9/11 attack on the World Trade Center. The hotel industry in the U.S. is facing a major problem. With only weeks to go before the start of the World Cup, bookings are running far below expectations. NPR's Rafael Nam reports.
8: The World Cup was seen as a big deal in the hotel industry. The tournament is being staged this summer across the U.S., Canada, and Mexico, with 11 American cities hosting games. But an industry survey from the American Hotel and Lodging Association shows that nearly 80% of hotels in host cities are saying bookings are running below projections. For some cities, it gets even worse. Kansas City says that 85 to 90% of hotels report bookings are softer than anticipated. In fact, they are actually running even below a typical June or July. By contrast, hotels in both Miami and Atlanta report a much stronger number of bookings. Rafael Nam, NPR News.
2: A new study suggests that a tiny icy world beyond Pluto harbors a thin, delicate atmosphere. It's believed to be the smallest object yet with a clearly detected global atmosphere. Japanese astronomers reported the atmosphere on the 300-mile diameter planet could have been created by volcanic eruptions or possibly a comet strike. This is NPR News from Washington.
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0: Parents are supposed to prioritize their child's emotional needs, but some parents are too wrapped up in their own stuff or in arguing with one another that they literally can't function as the grown-up in the room. And in those families, sometimes the child feels responsible for the parent's happiness instead of the other way around. From KERA in Dallas, this is Think. I'm Chris Boyd. My guest grew up with two parents who loved their daughter, but did not protect her from the turmoil of their relationship. They fought a lot, they would eventually divorce, but continued to live together for some time after that and would occasionally seem to be very deeply in love. Anna Conkle coped as a child by trying her best to soothe or distract their conflict, and as an adult, she poured some of that early confusion into comedy when she and her creative partner Maya Erskine created a comedy called Pen 15, in which, as 30-something women, they each played versions of their real-life adolescent selves. The show ran for two much-praised seasons. You can still watch the whole thing on Hulu. But it only detailed some of Conkle's complicated relationship with her parents, especially her father, which continued to evolve for the rest of his life. She shares some of the rest in a compelling new memoir called The Sane One. Anna, welcome to Think.
1: Thank you for having me.
0: You share such an insightful diagnosis of why your parents' relationship was always complicated. Your dad approached a lot of situations with humor, and your mom, you describe her as naturally funny, but in an unintentional way. Talk about that.
1: Yeah, my dad and mom both connected in their sort of hippie days. And then there was this scurry towards sort of corporate America and more the white picket fence world. And in that, my dad was very funny, but in an inappropriate way. So we got fired a lot, which in itself is sort of funny to me. And my mom, on the other hand, is very earnest and an RN nurse, but also an energy worker and crystals and magnets, and was comfortable going to the beat of her own drum. And so their dynamic was both kind of toxic but funny.
0: And you and your father bonded over jokes when you were young, sometimes at your mom's expense.
1: Yeah, that one I'm less proud of. I think there was a natural connection with my dad. And, you know, as a kid, you gravitate towards the person in the room that's smiling the most, I think, in simple terms, and that wants to laugh with you. And my mom, you know, in retrospect, was really keeping the household going and my life going. But to me, I just saw a really stressed out, you know, person that, you know, made me nervous.
0: Do you think funny is made or born?
1: What a good question. I think it's both. I think, you know, as someone, I now have a 5-year-old daughter, and I see myself in my mom often. Or, you know, I'm doing an interview and someone says a joke, but I don't read the joke and I take it earnestly, and then we end up laughing about that later. Or, you know, there's a sharpness to me sometimes, or I'll say something that I think is funny that's too dark for the rest of the people in the room. And I recognize both my father and my mother in the way that I see the world and what I think is funny about it. And I think some of it's DNA, and I think some of it's learned. Probably differs for everyone.
10: Yeah, I mean, there is a certain amount of risk-taking required to be funny, right? You have to be willing to have somebody not quite read the joke or to say something that they, you know, find offensive or inappropriate or whatever.
1: I think so. My favorite comedy is stuff that is inherently experimental, and it's sort of a funny time to be trying to sell a comedy in, I live in LA, and that's a lot of the conversation around here these days, is how do you make an old school comedy again? How do you make a big studio film that everyone goes to that's laugh out loud, and somehow it's this equation that people feel like it's hard to crack? But, you know, when I think of old Jim Carrey movies and we all rush to the theater, they were, Ace Ventura, Pet Detective is pretty experimental in its in the concept, you know? There's so much that used to be made that was really character-driven.
10: You share in the book this scene from when you were on a road trip with your parents and there was an argument in the car over music, which is like the kind of thing that families might cheerfully bicker about. This mm-hmm. one took a turn, and when you realized your mother had her feelings hurt, suddenly you felt like it was your job to smooth over the tension. How would you try to do that?
1: There was a lot of, you know, turning up the sweetness or being extra polite, or, you know, kind of the checking in the rearview mirror of my parents' eyes, holding hands. There was sort of a feeling that I can see in retrospect of filling in emotionally as, you know, their spouses individually. And that took me a really long time to sort of identify. And it was an uncomfortable idea to process as an adult, but it's something that has helped me as the years have gone by, and something that I can identify a loss of childhood through. Being overly attentive to your parents' emotional needs when they're sort of breaking down is something that gave me pride at the time. Mm-hmm. You know, as a kid, I was sort of like type A and precocious, and got a lot of validation from being the kid that, you know, was emotionally connecting to adults. But I don't think I realized that it came from a survival mechanism quite early on. I thought it was DNA. And then as I got older in my 20s and started therapy for the first time, started connecting the pieces that those parts of how I grew up were, you know, not every family. And when that's all you know, mm-hmm. you know, you kind of assume that that's what's happening behind all the closed doors and that nobody talks about it.
10: What really stunned me about that story was that you were 5 at the time. So you were perceiving these things from, it sounds like, the earliest time that you have memories. Mm-hmm. In some ways, developing that, and I don't mean to minimize the emotional toll this would take, but I wonder if developing that sensitivity to what everybody in the room is thinking and feeling is helpful for an actor and a writer.
1: I mean, yeah, that's really interesting. My mom has like come such a long way emotionally from where our relationship was and as a child, as when I was a child, and how she coped with her feelings. And we have a pretty good relationship now, and she's kind of the sunny side of her is almost always out. And my partner, Alex, we've been together for 12 years, saw her one night after my dad died. We got in a fight, and he was like, "Your mother is Meryl Streep," because he's an actor too. And he was like watching her. He was sort of, you know, first he was protective of me and, you know, wanted to make sure we were okay. But second came the sort of fascination of her emotional, I don't want to say swings, but how she can move in her emotions quickly, and it can sort of go from curiosity to, you know, she feels things so deeply. And, you know, and that is a part of why I'm an actor. I think my mom had her own trauma growing up, and I think the earlier you experience sadness, you know, consistently, fear, for better, for worse, the more probably connected you are, or in our family, to those feelings.
10: I mean, there are a couple of different ways to go with that. If you're surrounded by people who have very big feelings that they don't typically try to minimize, like, you can be every bit that dramatic in your interactions with other people, or you can feel like it's your job to be the one who is always on an even keel. Did you feel with your parents like you couldn't ever be the dramatic one?
1: I slowly went into being the dramatic one, I would say, but it wasn't a place that I felt invited to for a long time. And that sort of brings in the title of the book, which is the sane one, of feeling like that, you know, that was my job, was, and in a funny way too, of like, and devastating, but to say, you know, I'm the one that can see mom's intention here behind the screaming or the crying, and I know that dad's a good guy, and if I can just remind them who they are, then, you know, they'll fall in love again and things will be okay. And you know, when that didn't work, eventually in my teen years, there was anger that came out, and it's in Pen 15 a little bit, those kind of, but more comedic versions, the fights with my mom, and eventually going to college, the intention was, I'm moving to New York City and I'm going to be nothing like you guys. And the surprise was, you know, I had packed, my baggage was with me in New York, and I didn't leave it behind. And that's been sort of a lifelong quest since.
10: I think delusions of grandeur is way too harsh and judgmental a term, but we'll say your dad had kind of unrealized dreams about a big life, possibly a career in entertainment. When you got interested in acting as a kid, he was right there for it. Is that right?
1: Yeah, he would bring me to commercial auditions in Boston that a casting director invited me to after seeing me in, I mean, do, I'm sure, a mediocre performance in a Presbyterian church. But still, I got the invite, and he would go with me. And we were sort of living his dream together, I think, in some ways.
10: And at one point, he started musing to you that maybe he would start auditioning for commercials. How did you feel about that at the time?
1: I mean, I half and half. You know, I always had this feeling of, he was my dad. He's magical to me. And I half agreed when he'd be like, I could be this, I could be a DJ, I could, you know, be a professional singer, I could whatever. As a young kid, I think part of the beauty and the humor is looking at your parent, and whatever they say they can do, you believe they can do it, you know? And, but as I got older, yeah, there started to be this sense of like, okay, can I just be my own person? Can I have my own thing? And that has been an interesting walk of trying to separate myself from them, and not realizing that when you begin at a young age trying so focused on your parents' needs, that's, you know, that's your codependence. And you kind of see yourself as a version of them or as a part of them. And, you know, I wrote later in the book about having my own child, and it took me a moment to realize I was overcorrecting from, you know, not having boundaries when I was a kid and trying to give her boundaries, but she had just been born. You know, I was like, where does she want to be? Like, how tight does she want to be held? I don't want to need comfort from her. I want to just give it to her. And then eventually sort of came to terms with the idea, like, she was just inside me. And right now she thinks we are the same person. And that's intentional. That's beautiful. And when she, you know, can speak and wants and asks for space, or I'll sense her boundaries even before that and move forward. But it definitely led to, like, you know, the opposite extreme, real hypervigilance of how I wanted to parent differently.
10: My guest is writer and actor Anna Conkel, co-creator and co-star of the critically acclaimed Hulu series Pen 15 and author of the new memoir, The Sane One. We'll be right back.
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12: I'm Dr. Anthony Lizerwitz, and this is Climate Connections. Gagi Davidowitz, a researcher at the University of Arizona, is using the sun to help prevent food waste. Many perfectly good fruits and vegetables are thrown away at farms or ports of entry. Sometimes the market is oversaturated. Other times the produce has minor imperfections.
13: Splotches on them, or they kind of don't look good, and so people don't want to buy that.
12: Davidowitz wants to preserve this produce by drying it. Then it can be used to make packaged food, fertilizer, or animal feed instead of being tossed. He's designed a drying tower that looks like a tall greenhouse. As the sun streams in, heat rises and collects. Fans spread the heat around, and the crops dry out quickly.
13: We can dry it down in about 5 hours. Leafy greens like lettuce, basil, spinach typically takes us about an hour, hour and a half.
12: Keeping food out of landfills prevents it from breaking down into methane, a powerful climate-warming gas. 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
10: This is Think. I'm Chris Boyd. My guest this hour is Anna Conkel. You may have seen her in the Hulu series Pen 15. She's a writer and actor. She's written a memoir as well about her early life, especially. It's called The Sane One. Anna, so many memories of your time with your parents when you were young, with them not getting along. And then at one point they send you off to camp and you come back and they seem to be super happy together.
1: Yeah. Yeah, that was very surreal. I remember leaving for camp and them fighting the whole way. The car, for whatever reason, was a major point of tension for them and for my mom and I whenever we were driving, really. And yeah, she had said recently, like weeks before I left, after my dad had left one night, like, I can't do this much longer. You know, I'm gonna need a divorce or something. And I had taken that with me on my camp trip. And what I didn't expect, I remember like breaking down with some of the kids in the cabin and sort of telling everybody. And then I got this postcard one night or one day, and it was from them, and they were in Boston and they were staying at a hotel, which they never did. I mean, we did not spend money really. And my mom kind of wrote that they were in love again and that they couldn't wait to see me. And there was both this major, obviously feeling, major feeling of relief and excitement and joy. I mean, I had really never heard them talk like this, except nostalgically in a way that, you know, when they first met before I was born. And so, but there was also a feeling of being in the way that sort of occurred to me. And it would repeat after that a few times.
10: When you were in seventh grade, they did sit you down and say they were getting a divorce, which is like a hugely hard thing for any kid who lives through it at any age. It was really confusing for you because neither one of them wanted to move out right away.
1: Yeah. I mean, I didn't know that at first when they told me about the divorce. We lived in a very Irish Catholic town and in Massachusetts, and I didn't know anybody that had gone through that. So there wasn't a blueprint in my mind, but I assumed I knew at least if you're divorced, you're not living together. But the confusion began the moment they told me, where I have this really vivid memory, to the extent where I can see the light in the room and, you know, my dad's hands, and where my mom says the words divorce. And then I say, well, is it going to be a separation first? My dad started to shake his head, yes. Mm-hmm. And my mom said no. And so there was this feeling of him sort of holding out hope that this wasn't really the direction it was going in. And my mom saying, no, this is a divorce. It's happening. And him seeing that and kind of freezing up and almost feeling like he stayed frozen after that. And then the house was split in two, you know, and at first it continued to be the same confusing walk in a way that I had experienced for the first 13 years of my life, where, you know, there was this designated room for my dad downstairs and my mom had her room upstairs and we shared the kitchen. But then, you know, there were nights where I thought maybe they're getting back together because, you know, they're sharing the same room or whatever. And that was, you know, similar, like feeling of, you know, maybe this is going to work out. At the same time, as I got older, I started to understand that divorce started to become more appealing, especially at the end of the 2 years of splitting the house in half. I was like, well, what about the divorce? And they were, you know, going to court at the time, deciding who would get the house. But I think underneath that was a resistance in letting each other go, and, you know, a codependence that they had. They would always say, we're still a family. And over time, I really resented that. And as a teenager, would be like, no, we're not. Let's stop. We're in a good way. Let's move past that. But that took a bit of time for me to get there.
10: When it was ultimately your dad who moved out and you stayed mostly in the house with your mom, you would occasionally take advantage of the fact that they wouldn't communicate to each other necessarily. So, like, you could say you were at mom's house or at dad's house, and you would just get out and do whatever you wanted to do. I mean, did you love that freedom at the time, or did you think, no one is looking out for me?
1: Wow. Yeah, I liked it. I was so, as a, you know, I have a half brother who's 11 years older, same mom, but we didn't grow up in the same house. And so even though there was this constant distraction of my parents and their relationship, you know, and focus on each other, I also felt really relied upon, and, you know, the expectations were always there for me to sort of be the perfect student or, you know, rise to any occasion. And so there was a relief in the distraction and, you know, and dad having a work thing or going to a casino and my mom going to a silent retreat or whatever it was, and getting to be a teenager, getting to break rules, getting to rebel. You know, I think my attempt at a pristine, perfect daughter role was breaking apart, and I was ready to try to break rules, I guess. And so I did when they both went away, and I had a party that went poorly.
10: Did you get really good at compartmentalizing? Like, home could be stressful, dealing with either one of your parents or both of them could be stressful, but then you wanted to go to school and, you know, be pretty and popular, mm-hmm. and whatever. Were you able to, like, shut off one set of feelings to go engage in a different part of your life?
1: Yeah, I thought that was a skill for a long time, and it took me, you know, till maybe 5 years ago or something like that, to realize that it wasn't a quality that I wanted to keep continuing on. But yeah, I mean, I remember, you know, getting in arguments with my mom and it feeling like the end of the world, and accruing so much anger and shame as the years went on with the sort of dysfunction behind closed doors. And the car door would open and I'd see someone see me, and the smile would go on and, you know, wipe the tears while smiling. They'll think I'm just scratching my face, you know, and walking in and assuming the role of sort of a just this dual side of me. It's like it wasn't totally fake. I sort of did walk to the beat of my own drum as well, you know, as a teenager. But I was not honest about what was happening at home. And I think a lot of people, you know, with dysfunctional home lives fall into that. There's not really a great outlet to say, God, my parents are, you know, out of control today or whatever. Although I did find my way to the guidance counselor's office. So that was a constant outlet for me. I was like always knocking on their doors. So at least there was that.
10: Was that helpful? Did you feel like you could lay it all out for them?
1: You know, I didn't have the insight that I kind of gained in my 20s of the level of damage that was happening to my psyche, I think, at that age. But relying on another adult to just tell my secrets to and to feel that it wasn't an imposition was massive. And there have been so many, and this is going to make me emotional, grown-ups that showed up in my life through my childhood, through college even, that gave me a safe space to be a kid, to be a teen, to be messy, to cry, to be silly and crazy and, you know, have a party, whatever. Like it, there was space made for me consistently by adults. And that's been important for me to try to pass on in my own adult life in different ways. So yeah, I'm very thankful for that.
10: People who could see through what you thought was a completely opaque front.
1: Yeah, I think to kids around me, I was not comfortable sharing what was happening at home, but to the guidance counselor, it was like, well, that's their job. This is appropriate. I'm going to tell them. It felt like, you know, I'm such a rule follower. So it felt like there were social rules. There were rules everywhere, you know. So I guess the guidance counselors were a way of following a rule. This was an appropriate place to share my inner thoughts. And I think to other adults in my life, like my best friend's parents, the McGowans, I wasn't telling them every detail of what was happening. I don't think I shared specifically most things, but they showed up for me. They were there. They included me in their dinners. They, you know, made me breakfast and called me their second daughter and gave me a quiet, safe place to call home without feeling like an imposition when I needed it. And that was plenty for me to hang on to keep growing in the right direction, I think.
10: My guest is writer and actor Anna Conkle, co-creator and co-star of the Hulu series Pen 15 and author of the new memoir, The Sane One. You're listening to Think. I'm Chris Boyd. I have to tell you, Anna, I remember reading about Pen 15 around the time it was released and thinking, this cannot possibly work, although it remains today one of my favorite shows ever. For people who maybe will just discover it for the first time after hearing this conversation, will you just explain the premise?
1: Yes, and by the way, it makes total sense why you're like, that will not work. Yeah, so the show takes place in year 2000. It is about two 13-year-old rejects who are best friends in middle school trying to survive every day. And the way they do is basically through each other. And it was such a surreal experience getting to make it. I still can't believe we got to. So, and we play the 13-year-olds. I guess that's a really important part, surrounded by real 13-year-olds. And it's the R-rated version of how middle school really was in our minds.
10: I thought that was the most brilliant thing, that you and Maya Erkin played 13-year-olds as women in your early 30s, but everybody else around you was spot on the same age. Did you go back and forth, or did you always know it would be everybody else would actually be a kid?
1: That's a great question. We did go back and forth. We knew that, you know, we wanted to play the 13-year-olds, the main two. We knew that, or rather that adults, we wanted adults to, even if they needed to recast us with celebrities, that would have been fine. But the passion was two adults need to play these 13-year-olds so that we can tell the real, you know, experience of being 13. It's not the Nickelodeon version. It's not the, we have these, you know, treasure troves of stories that we can't tell. There's not a conduit to appropriately tell them. And then we talked about kind of surrounding us with a mix of real 13-year-olds and other adults playing 13. But as the years went on and the development went on, we landed into this really clean space that the metaphor was us in our 30s being stuck in some ways psychically as 13-year-old rejects, and we are in limbo in year 2000 can't move on, you know. So it was cleaner just to follow that through and let us just live in a memory, you know.
10: I mean, everybody's memories of middle school are cringe-inducing, but I take issue with, you know, characterizing the show as cringe comedy, because I feel like that term implies a kind of meanness that the show at its core did not have. So I wonder about your relationship to the term cringe.
1: At first I was surprised when I saw it. You know, a ton of press came out calling it a cringe comedy, and I don't even think I had heard that word, that term before. Someone, I want to say it was the New York Times, someone called it a traumedy, and that felt right. Mm-hmm. I think the cringe reference makes me sad because it was the most honest rendering we could make of that time, and there was this reckoning constantly in the writer's room with wanting to tell, you know, this other story that we hadn't seen told about being a girl and trying, you know, to grow up. And it would feel wrong. You know, it would be in the writer's room and I'd be like, oh, this feels embarrassing to say this pitch, but, you know, I'm going to say it. And then I would get angry that the same pitch we've seen in, you know, comedies since I was 13, but about boys. And so it was this feeling over and over that we didn't go in with, like, it wasn't a feminist quest to write this in the beginning. And then in the writer's room, it became, oh, and that subject about girls is off the table, and that one. Okay, that one too. And then slowly started to really have to reckon with the fact that people were not comfortable hearing the truth about girls, and that a best friendship couldn't be between women, or girls couldn't be the central engine for something. So those things started to upset me. So I think that the cringe reference was another, you know, continuation of me feeling like, oh, okay, to see our truth, to hold up a mirror to, you know, what's real is cringy. And that makes me sad. And these days, like, earnestness and feels in short supply. And with this younger generation, I worry, you know, that to be too authentic or too earnest is gross. And I think at the same time, I think it's the opposite, you know?
10: My guest is writer and actor Anna Conkle, co-creator and co-star of the Hulu series Pen 15 and author of the new memoir, The Sane One. We'll come back to the conversation in just a couple of minutes.

0: The Supreme Court is seen as the last stop when it comes to either changing America or protecting it. SCOTUS blog Sarah Isger says that's wrong.
1: Basically, every narrative we have about the Supreme Court is wrong. This idea that it's a 6-3 partisan court, the idea that the court is, you know, the one that's left to decide all of our most important issues.
0: That's on the next On Point.
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3: I'm John Weber, and this is your WHYY Philly Fun Fact. I'll bet you would have never guessed it, but did you know that the matchbook was invented right here in Philadelphia?
4: In 1889, Joshua Pusey, a Philadelphia patent lawyer, invented what he called the bendy and filed for a patent under the name of the flexible match.
3: That's tour guide Jim Murphy, author of Real Philly History Real Fast, who says the idea of the flexible matches was to replace the box wooden matches that were bulky and awkward to carry around.
4: The matchbooks caught the attention of a company called Diamond, who in 1896 purchased a patent from Pusey for $4,000. By the mid-1970s, 35 billion matchbooks were being manufactured every year.
3: And it was all because of a match made in Philadelphia. I'm John Weber, and that's your WHYY Philly Fun Fact.
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0: This is Think. I'm Chris Boyd. We're talking this hour with writer and actor Anna Conkle. You may have seen her in the Hulu series Pen 15. She co-created and co-starred in it with Maya Erskine. Her new memoir is called The Sane One. Anna, how did working on Pen 15, I mean, in some ways it's like the classic therapy, you know, exercise of like taking something that really happened and then imagining how it could have played out differently. Did the show function that way for you at all? Or did you so thoroughly feel like Anna Cohn, the character you created, was something apart from Anna Conkle, the human woman?
1: You know, Anna Cohn is not how I was exactly in middle school. And I feel like I get some passive aggressive comments from kids that I did go to middle school with. But she was a little bit more like I was in elementary school. And she's me to my most authentic self. If I'm not posing at all, if I'm, you know, not aware of how to blend in or it was a very freeing character to get to play, and in some ways a more honest version of myself, I think.
0: Was there something about doing the series that put you in the headspace that made it possible to write this memoir, which delves into things that are darker than what could be covered in a comedy?
1: Yeah, I mean, I got the question a lot in interviews during Pen 15, if my parents' relationship in the show was true to life, and the answer was always yes, but there's so much more. And, you know, the first season of making Pen 15, I was sort of at the tail end of an estrangement with my father. And we went for about 5 years without seeing each other. And I'm, you know, acting and writing with my TV dad and intentionally conjuring these memories of him and of my mom, but they are the TV versions, you know, they are funnier, they are lighter. There is, even though we really avoided saccharine endings, it was, you know, every episode was a little bit more saccharine than clearly what my real life was, and definitely with them. Whatever it was, the estrangement time with my dad and everything leading up to it left me feeling quite isolated. And I don't like the feeling of secrets. I mean, who does? And having a secret makes me want to write. Mm. And that was where I would characterize my relationship with my dad at that point, like quite private, you know?
0: I think what's so remarkable about this memoir is that you share these questions that you struggled with in a way that was very much alone. It was sort of kicked off by there was a party, a cast party, I guess, that your father attended after a performance of yours. And you learned from some friends in passing that as your dad was leaving, he kissed them on the lips.
1: Mm-hmm. Yeah, he tried. Yeah, that was his greeting. Hello, I learned, was from two coworkers who I loved, were dear friends that I worked with at a restaurant. I was probably 23, 24, somewhere around there. And they were probably more like 30. And they were really sweet and sort of laughing it off of, oh my God, I met your dad. He's so funny. And he kind of tried to kiss me on the lips, and I was, of course, mortified. And was like, oh my God, I'm so sorry. You okay? And they were both like, oh my God, we wouldn't have mentioned it to upset you. It's fine. Like, what an eccentric guy. Just really overly kind about it. And I froze in part because in recent years, in my adult years, my memory was not that that's how we ever greeted each other when I was a kid. Because culturally, that's, you know, true for some families, and there's a comfort there. But I don't recall us having greeted with a kiss on the lips. And yet in my adult years, that's what was happening. And I would turn my face sort of, so it was the cheek and I would eventually tell him, like, I don't like that. Can you stop doing that? Which is like really awkward to tell your father. And I knew that he was changing. There were things I was seeing in his behavior and that was different. And it was a feeling of losing him. It had been that feeling for years.
0: You asked your mom about it, which has to have been, you know, taken a certain amount of courage because they, I guess, were still in contact but had been divorced for some time. What did you think your mom might be able to tell you about whether inappropriate things had occurred in your own childhood?
1: She was most, I mean, I don't know what I expected. I think there was a part of me having this, like, beautiful mind-esque crisis, you know, and connecting all of the dots of my childhood and realizing how uncomfortable I was in my body with my own sexuality, that romantically I had sort of these fantasies of how I wanted to be and live, and my relationship with, you know, men that I liked was sort of, I was comfortable in the romance ideas, but less in my body. And so I had this sort of realization of that, and then this fear of there being some sort of sexual abuse in my past, tied in with realizing that my father had had estrangements with a lot of people in his family, including my brother and my half brother, 11 years older. And so, yeah, I had this rolling panic that would take years to sift through, where in a heap after a huge fight with my father, I called my mom on a Florida bench, and asked her if she thinks that I was abused. And she basically said no, but there was this acknowledgement of, you know, kind of thinking back into her head with me and going, well, your dad was he was weird. And I can laugh at that because I have, that's my relationship with humor and sadness, is you laugh or cry sometimes. I mean, I was absolutely devastated in that moment. Certainly wasn't laughing. But it sort of opened up this really difficult time in my life of facing what I would understand later as PTSD, and from a really loud childhood and from not feeling in many ways that I really had boundaries that were respected as a kid.
0: You brought your father back into your life when he was dealing with a recurrence of cancer. How did you try to set boundaries at that point that would make some kind of resumption of the relationship possible, especially in this moment where he ultimately was quite needy?
1: Mm-hmm. Oh, such a good question. I think about that a lot now. You know, we had begun, really, I had been writing letters to him over probably almost 5 years that I didn't send. It took me a long time to write one where I asked him all the questions that I wanted to ask about childhood and the moments that I felt not respected, well, understanding that he could respond in any way, you know, that he could say, you're crazy, or God forbid, yes, this happened and it's your fault. What did I need to say to him so that I was more healed after I sent the letter, no matter what his response would be? And I happened to get a letter back where he kind of detailed affirmations of my experience while also dispelling worries, which was new. I mean, my experience of him in years earlier was, you know, blame, blame, blame, and defend, defend, defend. And that was sort of the whole MO. And so this marked a change, although I didn't know how authentic it was. And so there was like a slow dipping of the toe into a relationship again with him. And, you know, a real interesting moment for me was the first time I was, I mean, there were only a couple times, but that I went to the Emmys and I wanted to FaceTime him. I mean, I don't think I had FaceTimed him in years. And I FaceTimed him from the auditorium. And before we walked in to the auditorium, rather, like, and it was an authentic moment and want, for whatever that, you know, means to, it meant a lot to me then that I felt that way, that I actually wanted to talk to him, because I had spent a while going like, I only feel worthy to you if I'm accomplishing something, you know, if I'm furthering your dreams or if I'm perfect or whatever. And so the fact that I wanted to share that moment with him felt significant. And then it was a few weeks later, oh no, it was the next morning, that he called me and I was on the way to the writer's room, and he told me that he had lung cancer. And he had known for a couple months, and I believe that was later than when he wrote me the letter back, but who knows. And we both cried, and he had had cancer before, but this time the way he expressed it and the kind of cancer was different, even though he didn't know the stage. And I went back to Florida that weekend with my partner, Alex. We had been together at this point for 7-8 years, and back to the scene of where I had left. And he opened the door and greeted us and told me he had pneumonia, which obviously was like concerning, because pneumonia looks a lot like lung cancer to me when he opened the door. And long story short, we, you know, I wanted him to go to the hospital. He was in a lot of pain when he opened the door, and he wouldn't. And he didn't go until 4 a.m. that night, and he woke us up and basically said, you know, later made a joke that he didn't want us to find him, you know, dead in the other room, because it would have ruined our pool vacation. That's sort of just how he moved.
0: My guest is writer and actor Anna Conkle. We're talking about her memoir, The Sane One. You're listening to Think. I'm Chris Boyd.
1: And so, yeah, we ended up in the hospital that night, and it was in some ways feeling or worried.

0: without asking for years. And that I was choosing to be here. And I think also there was this realization that he was someone to look up to in the way that he was dealing with this cancer and dealing with facing what was becoming more and more obvious was going to be the end. He was given 1 to 5 years, and it was a race trying to get us to that. It ended up being 2 months. And so something I'm thankful for is there was this very different way of looking up to him than I'd felt before, which was not the dominating, you know, patriarchal figure telling us what to do. It was this, in some ways, atrophying man who was soft and philosophical and jamming to music on morphine and poetic and funny and facing the music. I mean, he really wasn't turning away from the end. He maybe was turning away from the symptoms or treatment, but he was really looking at the end in a way that I could look up to. And there was a deep closeness between us emerging, but it also was so separate. He was literally going into a different space, a different plane, while I was staying here on Earth. And it was different, and it was together and apart, and I needed that.
1: Anna Conkle is an actor, writer, and director. She co-created and co-starred on the Hulu series Pen 15. Her memoir is titled The Sane One. Anna, thank you so much for the conversation.
0: Thank you for having me.
1: 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Again, I'm Chris Boyd. Thanks for listening. Have a great day.

0: 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The EAS will provide timely emergency warnings. WHYY serves the Philadelphia area. This concludes this emergency alert system test.
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6: From WHYY in Philadelphia, this is Studio 2. I'm Avi Wolf-Manaris.
7: And I'm Cherry Gregg. A recent Supreme Court ruling on congressional maps in Louisiana is shaking our political landscape. The six conservative justices on the court issued a decision that weakens a key provision of the

0: 1965 Voting Rights Act, which had protected majority-minority congressional districts.
1: This comes after President Donald Trump started the flurry of redistricting when he called on Texas to redraw its map in hopes of gaining 5 more seats in Congress. Blue states quickly followed suit, and now analysts say this recent ruling could lead to an era of constant, maximum gerrymanders, especially in states with one-party rule.
0: So today on the show, we're talking about the Supreme Court decision and its implications for the future of democracy. All of that is coming up, but first, we've got the news.
2: Live from NPR News in Washington, I'm Ryland Barton. After an Iranian blockade that's lasted nearly 2 months, the U.S. launched a major operation to reopen the Strait of Hormuz. As NPR's Greg Myrie reports, 2 commercial ships have managed to make it through the strait so far.
3: U.S. Admiral Brad Cooper, the commanding officer, said the first day of the operation wasn't easy.
4: Iran has launched multiple cruise missiles, drones, and small boats at ships that we are protecting. We have defeated each and every one of those threats.
3: Most of the Iranian fire was directed at the merchant ships, though U.S. naval vessels also came under fire. None of the ships was hit. Cooper says the U.S. plans to expand the operation, though it's not yet clear how many commercial ships will be willing to take the risk, even with U.S. protection. Hundreds of merchant ships are still stranded in the Gulf due to Iran's blockade. Meanwhile, the U.S. is still imposing its own blockade against ships going to and from Iranian ports. Greg Myrie, NPR News, Washington.
2: The Supreme Court has put a 1-week hold on a ruling that banned the abortion pill mifepristone from being prescribed through telehealth. Last week, a lower court said the pill must be prescribed only in person, reversing a Biden-era rule that allowed it to be prescribed online or over the phone and sent through the mail. That sent providers scrambling, as NPR's Selena Simmons-Duffin reports.
5: 2 drug makers appealed to the Supreme Court right away to put a hold on this ruling. They argued that it unleashed regulatory chaos, but there were 2 days of limbo where we heard nothing from the Supreme Court. Doctors and pharmacists and patients who were expecting to use telemedicine mifepristone over the weekend were left scrambling. When it comes to pregnancies, of course, days and hours matter.
2: NPR's Selena Simmons-Duffin. Elon Musk and the Securities and Exchange Commission have agreed to settle a lawsuit related to Musk's purchase of Twitter four years ago, NPR's John Ruich reports.
6: Before Musk bought all of Twitter for $44 billion, he bought a bunch of publicly traded shares. The SEC sued him for allegedly failing to disclose his holdings promptly, as required when his position surpassed 5% of the company. It said that allowed him to buy shares at artificially low prices, disadvantaging others. Now the two sides have agreed to settle, with Musk paying a $1.5 million civil penalty. This settlement would clear up one of 2 big cases related to the Twitter acquisition. In March, a jury in San Francisco found Musk liable for attempting to drive Twitter's stock price down after the takeover. Attorneys said Musk would owe an estimated $2.1 billion in damages to former shareholders. Musk's legal team has vowed to appeal. John Ruich, NPR News.
2: Some states and utilities are trying to get ahead of the wildfire season using AI. Arizona's largest electric utility is installing AI-monitored cameras across its service region. The technology identifies possible smoke and notifies human analysts for quick verification. This is NPR News. California is seeking millions of dollars in penalties from State Farm after an investigation found the insurance company violated state law while handling claims from the 2025 Los Angeles area wildfires. The investigation launched last June found that the state's largest home insurer was delaying and mishandling claims regarding damage to survivors' homes and possible contamination from smoke from the Palisades and Eaton fires. Actors Justin Baldoni and Blake Lively have reached a settlement after a years-long legal dispute, NPR's Claire Lombardo reports.
7: The legal back and forth started after their movie It Ends With Us, which came out in 2024. Baldoni and Lively starred in that movie, and Baldoni directed. Afterwards, Lively claimed she felt uncomfortable on set, that Baldoni made inappropriate comments and improvised physical contact during filming. He denied those claims of sexual harassment, and they were tossed out recently by a federal judge in New York on procedural grounds. But trial had still been moving forward, focusing on a more narrow set of claims, including Lively's allegations that the movie studio and publicist had retaliated against her with a smear campaign. In a joint statement, lawyers for both actors said they hope the settlement brings closure. Claire Lombardo, NPR News.
2: Amsterdam has banned advertisements for both meat and fossil fuel products. Ads for burgers, cars, and airlines have been stripped from billboards, bus stops, and train stations. Amsterdam's trying to become carbon neutral by 2050 and to cut meat consumption in half over the same period. 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
8: 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Other contributors include the estate of Joan B. Kroc, whose bequest serves as an enduring investment in the future of public radio and seeks to help NPR produce programming that meets the highest standards of public service in journalism and cultural expression.
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0: On Monday, May 4th, welcome, welcome, welcome, friends, on Into the Program. I'm Cherry Gregg.
1: And I'm Avi Wolfman. Errant, last week you probably heard the Supreme Court of the United States struck down, or I shouldn't say struck down, actually, weakened a key provision of the Voting Rights Act. We'll get into the difference between struck down and weakened later in the show. But big picture, the results of this could be manifold, including the severe weakening of the political power of minority voters in this country, especially in the American South. Also, an era of gerrymandering on steroids. We'll explain both potential consequences later this hour. We've got a couple of great guests. Hansi Lo Wong from NPR. You know the voice. You know the name. Also, Nick Corsanini from The New York Times. We'll hear from both of them this hour. And, of course, we would love to hear from you. What do you think the consequences will be from this SCOTUS ruling? Give us a call, 888-477-9499. Our email is studio2@whyy.org. If you're on YouTube or Facebook, how you doing? Drop a comment in the chat.
0: Yeah, and I'm sure our listeners have thoughts about this arms race as well. I mean, the state's going back and forth, voting up in air. You know, who gets the vote? It's just
1: when is the primary now?
0: I know. A lot of going on. 888-477-9499. The email is studio2@whyy.org. And now we have our trio of news stories.
1: Tree, yo, you go.
0: Yeah, Spirit Airlines abruptly shut down over the weekend, sending many in Philadelphia and Atlantic City travelers into a figurative tailspin, wondering what in the world is next. Passengers who showed up to Philadelphia International, they were greeted with a sign that simply said, closed. Spirit Airlines is no longer operating.
1: That's succinct.
0: Yeah, pretty succinct. Just closed, period, right? There were no personnel on staff and customer service was shut down. And it left passengers with tickets on Spirit just scrambling to rebook their flight. Many did not have good luck, or they had to pay huge last-minute fares on other airlines. According to the Philadelphia Inquirer, passengers who booked through travel agents had to go back to that agent to get a refund. Others who booked directly through the airline were told they would get an automatic refund. And if you use points or vouchers, they told you, hey, get in line because there's going to be bankruptcy proceedings and you'll be in line with the rest of the creditors to get your money back. With regard to the bigger picture here, this shutdown will be felt in our region, especially at Atlantic City International Airport, where Spirit served around 99% of commercial flight passengers.
1: Say that number again?
0: 99%.
1: That's a large percent. I believe it only goes up to 100.
0: Yeah. Look, 1% was non-Spirit. And so a lot of folks worried, what's going to happen to the TSA workers from there? Other folks who service
1: that
0: airport?
1: What's the viability of that airport now?
0: What's going to happen now that basically the biggest airport, the only airline is gone.
1: Yeah. Yeah, so farewell to Spirit. We all probably flew Spirit at some point in time.
0: I've flown them once.
1: I did not realize it had such a close tie to Atlantic City. And then I went back and read the history of the company. It started as a charter bus operator, and it had a relationship with Atlantic City all the way back then. So AC was like a core part of their business and their business growth over the years. I've never flown in and out of AC, so I just didn't know that. But yeah, I mean, Spirit... Well, look, the positive of Spirit is that it definitely introduced competition for the rest of the airlines.
0: Sure.
1: Because they were cutting costs and prices in many ways. And I think that's a big part of the story of why they ended up going under, is that the other airlines kind of came down to meet them and were able to ultimately outcompete them.
0: Yeah, and by the way, Spirit and their statement to the public blamed rising gas prices and other financial pressures as the reasons for that abrupt shuttering. But it's hard because, I mean, now the prices of airlines going up this summer, they already said that you could see a 16 to 30% increase because of some of the pressures. So, I mean, no more cheap airlines, I guess. I don't know. We'll see.
1: Well, at least one less.
0: One less.
1: Story number two. Mm-hmm. Man, this was all over my social media feed. I'm not sure about you.
0: I definitely saw it, yeah.
1: Yeah. So did Pennsylvania Governor Josh Shapiro secretly work behind the scenes to undermine a Democratic candidate for statewide office because that candidate said something negative about him? Well, that is the question raised by a recording released yesterday by the outlet Axios. Axios obtained audio of a congressional candidate and union leader named Bob Brooks telling a group of Lehigh University students that his union backed Republican Stacey Garrity for treasurer in 2024 over Democrat Erin McClellan, specifically because Shapiro told them to. And the reason Shapiro requested this unusual endorsement, according to this released audio from Brooks, is because the Democrat McClellan, quote, came out hard about something on Josh Shapiro. And that could be a reference to McClellan publicly questioning Shapiro as a VP pick for Kamala Harris. Now, Brooks has, since the audio was released, walked all this back, said he misspoke, said Shapiro never told him to endorse a Republican. Shapiro's people also deny it. But obviously, this would be a pretty elaborate thing to misspeak about or misremember, given that asking a union that mostly endorses Democrats to endorse a Republican in a major race is not something that happens all that often. So, of course, naturally, people still have questions.
0: Yeah, definitely raises some eyebrows, and folks can take the facts as presented and do with them what they will. I think it's a lesson to Brooks, though. Watch what you say, even to students in small groups, because you never know who's recording. And as you mentioned, Brooks is running for Congress right now, but Shapiro endorsed Brooks. You know, according to Axios, they are close, and Shapiro went all out supporting him in his bid for the U.S. House.
1: Yeah, I don't think he was trying to get back at Shapiro.
0: And,
1: I think
0: they're friendly.
1: Slipped.
0: And I'm sure, like, the governor is not happy that he has to come out and respond to this.
1: For sure.
0: But it definitely is going to, it just, to me, also underscores that if the president were to take a more national approach, you know, in 2028, I'm not the president, the governor, were to run in 2028 for president.
1: Freudian slip.
0: Yes. That this is probably, he's going to have to deal with this issue, because there have been these rumors swirling about Governor Shapiro and whether or not he would come out against his own party members if they crossed him. And so this bubbles up every so often, and it's something he's going to probably have to address head on.
1: Yeah, it's a story because it speaks to a core discomfort many people have with Shapiro, which is that he puts his personal ambition
0: above,
1: or his personal grudges above politics, above ideology, above party. Right?
0: Mm-hmm.
1: So they're denying it. They're saying this never happened. We'll probably never know for sure because what other evidence could really surface here? It is a story because it speaks again to a persistent, I wouldn't say pattern, but it speaks to a persistent perception that people have of Shapiro as he has climbed the political ranks.
0: He's going to have to address it directly at some point. And third,
1: if he runs for president.
0: If he runs.
1: That's an if he runs for president.
0: We don't know what's going to happen, people.
1: We don't have a crystal ball.
0: No, absolutely not.
1: And I don't have any secret audio, so we don't know.
0: Oh, goodness. I'm glad. Okay, third story. So we are dealing with a coffee pastry controversy in our region.
1: Gasp,
0: clutch pearls, okay? Apparently, a top-selling pastry sold by numerous coffee shops in the region have been purchased. They have been purchasing. Let me start over. Apparently, a top-selling pastry sold by numerous coffee shops in the region that folks have been purchasing from a Delaware County bakery. Apparently, it is not actually made by that bakery. Oh, no, it is mass-produced by a global distributor.
1: The horror.
0: Yeah, and to top it all off, many of these coffee shops, they had no idea. These shops thought that they were buying something that had been baked from scratch locally. Yeah, these golden pastry puffed stuffed with spinach and feta cheese, they are called bistros, and they are made, frozen, and distributed by Sysco. And if you don't know what Sysco is, they make all sorts of
1: big food
0: stuff.
1: Yeah.
0: And they mass produce. But shout out to the Philadelphia Inquirer for this story. Apparently, customers started noticing the bistros all over town. They started talking about it on TikTok and social media. They put two and two together, connecting the pastries to Sysco. And people were pretty shocked, and they felt kind of bamboozled. They're like, look, we're paying the upcharge at the coffee shops when I could just be buying these in bulk myself.
1: Yeah, I'm putting in my air fryer.
0: Yeah.
1: Yeah, I mean, look.
0: What? That's what you would do. You would take the frozen one, just pop it in the air fryer.
1: Is that a nonsense thing to do?
0: No, it makes it perfectly
1: yeah,
0: crisp.
1: Yeah, that's what an air fryer is
0: yeah,
1: for.
0: It's perfectly crisp.
1: I don't know how we got on that. That seemed like a very logical thing to say. Anyways, yeah. To paraphrase another Cisco, ooh, that pastry's so scandalous, and I don't know if this customer can handle it, Cherry. Because I have seen these pastries. Yeah. I have eaten these pastries, and
0: they
1: I have enjoyed
0: delicious.
1: Them.
0: They look
1: They're
0: delicious.
1: Pretty darn good. So it gets to a bigger question. If I enjoyed it, did anyone do anything wrong? Because I do feel a little duped and bamboozled buying a frozen pastry that I thought was handmade by somebody. At the same time, I mean, I enjoyed it. It was good.
0: But I think the thing is, you're paying the upcharge because you think it's homemade. And then what you're getting, you could buy in bulk at yeah. a much cheaper price.
1: It's like if you went to a fancy restaurant and they gave you a McDonald's burger but didn't tell you it was a McDonald's,
0: no.
1: but you still liked it.
0: It was still delicious.
1: Is that wrong? You know what's wrong? You not responding to my Cisco joke. My thong song joke. That
0: was
1: on you.
0: So
1: that was
0: sorry.
1: A great joke.
0: It was so good. I was
1: And you
0: I was
1: laughed at
0: up.
1: The other thing. That wasn't
0: I got
1: even
0: caught
1: a joke.
0: Up
1: it wasn't even a joke.
0: I
1: it wasn't a joke.
0: I got caught up by the air fryer. I'm
1: Whatever.
0: So sorry.
1: We're talking
0: about
1: SCOTUS
0: voting.
1: Voting. 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
0: And welcome back to Studio 2 here on WHYY. I'm Cherry Gregg.
1: And I'm Avi Wolfman-Arendt. For more than 60 years, the law of the land has been to ensure black voters had representation in Congress through strict rules in the political mapping process. Well, last week, the U.S. Supreme Court threw out that logic and now has opened the door to what analysts say could become a new era of maximum gerrymandering.
0: The case, which looked at the constitutionality of race-conscious congressional maps in Louisiana, is the latest in which the conservative majority has continued to gut the Voting Rights Act of 1965. Critics are sounding the alarm, saying that it will lead to fewer minority candidates and disenfranchise black voters. Here to help us unpack the case and the broader implications is NPR correspondent covering elections, Hanzi Lo Wong. Hanzi, welcome to Studio 2.
13: Thank you, Cherry. Thank you, Avi.
1: And of course, we'd love to hear from you this hour. What do you think the consequences will be from this SCOTUS ruling? Give us a call, 888-477-9499. Our email is studio2@whyy.org. If you're on YouTube or Facebook, drop a comment in the chat.
0: And so, Hanzi, wanted to start by getting a real understanding of the scope of this ruling, because voting rights advocates have said that this decision by the Supreme Court has eviscerated the Voting Rights Act. And so I want you to break down, what did the Voting Rights Act do before this decision, and how does this decision specifically change that?
13: Well, this decision in this Louisiana congressional redistricting case is about a key section of the Voting Rights Act known as Section 2. So this is a key remaining part of the law, because let's keep in mind, the Supreme Court since 2013 has been offering essentially a death by a thousand cuts to the Voting Rights Act. But this last week's decision weakened Section 2, specifically protections against racial discrimination and redistricting. These were protections that were designed to ensure that in places where voting is racial polarized. Oftentimes that means places where there is a white majority voters that prefer one candidate, and you have minority voters of color, particularly in the South, black voters who prefer another candidate. It's to make sure that when voting maps are drawn, that minority voters, that they have an equal opportunity to elect candidates of their choice. And so those protections ensured in a lot of places in the South, particularly, that there are a lot of black majority black districts in order to ensure that equal opportunity to elect preferred candidates of minority voters. And what the Supreme Court has done is reinterpreted Section 2, those protections, and has made it much, much harder, if not impossible, to enforce those protections going forward. Yeah.
1: So what exactly did they say, and what was the court's justification for this ruling? Because we've been hearing a lot about how they didn't actually strike down Section 2, but they so changed its meaning that it's effectively struck down. And it's hard for, I think, a layperson to understand how that could be. So what exactly did they do legally, and then what was the justification for it?
13: Right. So technically speaking, Section 2 of the Voting Rights Act still stands. And what the court has done, the conservative majority has reinterpreted how Section 2 should be applied when voting maps are redrawn. And so basically, since 1982, when Congress amended the Voting Rights Act, what has happened before last week's ruling is that you could challenge a map in places where you think voting is racially polarized and you think that maps are being drawn in a way that shuts out minority voters, racial minority voters. And there's an analysis that used to be done that looked at the effects of a map. So different types of analysis about the demographics, about voting patterns, just to see if there is some type of discriminatory effect upon minority voters. And what the Supreme Court did last week, which change how that analysis is done, and essentially emphasize that instead of looking at the effects of a map, what challengers of a map have to do going forward in order to show that there's a Section 2 violation is to look for intentional discrimination. Mm.
1: So if I say evidence, I'm doing a partisan gerrymander that happens to have a severe racial split, it doesn't matter anymore as long as it wasn't my intent. Like, I never said it out loud. I never wrote it down anywhere.
13: Right. The emphasis that this Supreme Court opinion by Justice Samuel Alito says that the focus of Section 2 should be intentional discrimination. And so going forward, challengers are going to have to look for evidence that lawmakers are saying we are intentionally trying to discriminate against minority voters, which is a very, very hard thing to do.
14: Yeah. And Hansi, can you sort of talk about the reaction to that? Because, finding specific evidence of racial or racist intent is extremely hard. So what have you heard from folks in responding to this ruling?
13: A lot of folks now consider Section 2 as just words on a page, in one way of speaking. You can make that argument because it is so very difficult in order to find public statements by lawmakers in order to show that there was an intent, a conscious intent in court that this map was drawn in order to discriminate against minority voters. A lot of lawmakers know what the rules are, or their lawyers know what the rules are, and so they are not going to be making those public statements. And as Avi said, a lawmaker can say, I'm drawing this map, I'm passing this map in order to partisan gerrymander, to give my political party advantage. And that, the Supreme Court has already ruled, is not revealable by federal courts, which essentially makes it fair game. Federal courts have no role, the Supreme Court has ruled, in reviewing partisan gerrymandering, which has really let loose this gerrymandering war that we're seeing playing out right now.
1: About how many congressional districts today are the result of some sort of interpretation of the Voting Rights Act? So in the other way of asking that is, how many districts, as drawn today, are under threat?
13: Well, those are two different questions. I think it's really hard to tell you exactly how many districts were drawn in order to comply with how the Supreme Court used to interpret Section 2, because a lot of times lawmakers, other map makers knew that was the rule. And so they drew it to be in compliance and were trying to avoid lawsuits. But I've done an analysis and looking at in states, congressional districts in states that are Republican led. And these are districts with sizable minority populations currently represented by a black member of Congress and were likely protected by Section 2. And there are at least 15 in the South, from Louisiana and going eastward to North Carolina. And these are districts that right now, some of them, we have lawmakers, we have Republican officials in the South over the past few days since the Supreme Court ruling, saying these our state's maps should be redrawn. So we're talking about Louisiana, we're talking about Alabama, talking like Tennessee, keeping my eye out for any other states. It is very late right now in this midterm election year to redraw any map in time for the congressional elections. But Louisiana has suspended its primary. And so we're going to watch to see if there's a new round of gerrymandering coming up for Congress.
14: Yeah. And by the way, I want to remind our listeners, we'd love to hear from you. What do you think the consequences will be from the Supreme Court ruling on the Voting Rights Act? You can give us a give us a call. The number is 888-477-9499. The email is studio2@whyy.org. And if you're watching on Facebook or YouTube, you can drop a comment in the chat. MJ says on Facebook, I think the Supreme Court ruling was absolutely despicable. I'm so disgusted with Republicans more than usual. They are craven, deceitful, and wicked. And so, Hanzi, I wanted to ask, because right now, a lot of the talk is around Black voters and Black representation in Congress. But African-American voters tend to align with Democrats, right, very strongly. They are very, important part of the Democratic Party's base. Can you talk about it more broadly and what this means for Democrats' representation in Congress? Because if you remove, if you redraw maps and eliminate Democratic led districts, how will that have a ripple effect as well?
13: Well, this is really ties to what the dynamic in the South, which is voting is racially polarized in the way that, you know, white majority voters in a lot of Southern states prefer Republican candidates, and you have Black minority voters preferring Democratic candidates. And that dynamic has led to, you know, this situation we are in right now, where Republican-controlled districts, Republican-controlled states have the power right now in order to draw out of existence these House districts that are led by Black Democrats. They were drawn in order to comply with Section 2 protections as they were previously interpreted. So without those protections, those districts are essentially, politically speaking, fair game to be drawn out of existence. And it really puts at risk a Democratic strongholds in the South. And again, we are in the middle of this gerrymandering war where Republicans and Democrats are fighting to redraw the maps in order to try to wrestle control over the House of Representatives. And we've had maps redrawn in states all over the country at this point. And so what this ruling by the Supreme Court is opening up this new round of redistricting that really gives an advantage to Republicans, because these majority Black districts in the South, they're at risk. They are led by Democrats. They're represented by Democrats.
1: Yeah. I want to read this question in from one of our YouTubers, The Real Aquaman. I'm glad we have The Real Aquaman, by the way, watching on YouTube, not the fake one. The Real Aquaman says, this sounds like it would actually favor either party. If a map is redrawn and favors the minority, no proof of intent could be proven. So I think what this person is bringing up is sort of like the reverse scenario, where in a blue-controlled state, where the Democrats control the state legislature, the governor's office, could they amplify the power of minority voters by redistributing them in such a way that they sort of have a majority in the maximum number of districts? So I guess, could you address that question or that possibility, Hanzi?
13: You know, at this point, you know, I'm kind of watching for anything that can happen. And we're already hearing from blue states, governors, officials saying they want to redistrict. And we can't rule out the possibility that some Democratic-led states, Democratic-controlled states, they may try to draw, undo a majority-minority districts that were likely protected under Section 2 in order to gain more of an advantage in elections. You know, it could be some strategy to, in a blue-controlled state, a Democratic-controlled state, to undo these majority-minority districts where there are a lot of Democratic-leaning voters and maybe spread them out into other districts in order to try to make surrounding districts more competitive or to give Democrats a more leading advantage. And so that could be a strategy going forward because this is really a drag-out fight in redistricting at this point.
14: Yeah, and we're coming up on the end of this segment, but I wonder, is there a scenario where this sort of backfires on Republican states who think that they can redraw maps and draw out Democratic representation? Any thoughts to that as we wrap up this segment. Yeah,
13: it's 2026. You got to draw maps using census data. This is census data from 2020, and so people have moved. People's voting preferences may have changed, and so in a lot of ways, map makers are drawing these maps and redrawing these maps using out of date data, arguably. And so we're going to see how this plays out this fall and what happens, how this all shakes out. But again, they're using outdated data, so we'll see how accurate it is still in 2026.
1: Well, thank you so much, Hansi Lo Wong, NPR correspondent covering elections. Great insight this hour, Hansi. So nice to see you and to have you on Studio 2.
13: You're very welcome. Thanks for having me.
1: And let me remind you, our listeners, about our question this hour. What do you think the consequences will be from this latest SCOTUS ruling on the Voting Rights Act? Our number is 888-477-9499. Our email is studio2@whyy.org. After the break, we're talking to a New York Times reporter about what the Supreme Court case could mean for political integrity. 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Or are there some backstops built into the system? 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
1: And welcome back, everybody, to Studio 2 on WHYY. I'm Avi Wolf-Manarin.
14: And I'm Cherry Gregg. We're talking this hour about the recent Supreme Court ruling that weakened a key provision of the Voting Rights Act. The decision comes at a time when both Republican and Democrat-led states have indicated willingness to redraw voting districts along partisan lines.
1: Within hours of the decision, the Florida state legislature had already passed new congressional maps to favor the Republican Party. Analysts are saying that we could be entering an era of constant gerrymandering, especially in states with one-party rule.
14: Yes, and to help us get a better sense of what the future holds, we're now joined by Nick Corisantini, New York Times national political reporter covering voting and elections. Nick, welcome to Studio 2.
22: Thanks for having me.
14: And our question for you, our listeners, is this. What do you think the consequences will be from the SCOTUS ruling? You can give us a call, 888-477-9499. The email is studio2@whyy.org. And if you're watching on Facebook or YouTube, you can drop a comment in the chat.
1: And first, let's bring in a caller. This is Al from Philly on the line. Hey, Al, you're on Studio 2. What's your question or comment for us?
23: Hi, my comment, first of all, I enjoy your program. My comment is that I think if you care about the destruction of civil rights, particularly in the South, you have to be strategic. And we need organization. We need a means of getting information and ideas to decision makers, which doesn't seem to exist among Democrats, but does among Republicans. One suggestion that I have is that in the South, if you care about this matter, you are a Democrat, you have to register as a Republican in large numbers so that you can at least have some influence in Republican primaries and you have a better chance of eliminating extremist candidates. You have to do much more than that, but that's the first step to actually not losing all of your power.
1: Well, let's start there. Al brings up this idea that the changes that are coming, and maybe the changes that have already been made, Nick, will lead to less competitive districts and therefore more extreme candidates. Is that a likely outcome here?
22: Absolutely. It's kind of already happened. We did a big study after the 2024 election about the death of competition. And some of that comes from redistricting that was done in 2021. In the last round, a lot of states tried to make their incumbents a little bit safer. But it also has just been played out over the past year. And in this hyper-partisan era of trying to make safe seats that, you know, are impervious to swings and more partisanship, then they become less competitive. And they're effectively elected through a primary. And as we know, most primaries are decided by the diehards of a party. Base vote turnout is often higher. And you start to see sometimes fringier candidates come through there. So it's already been the... Axe has been taken to competition. Like, we know that in American elections. And this forever redistricting war that it appears like we're entering, at least through this cycle in 2028, is likely to only exacerbate that.
14: Yeah. I think, Nick, one of the things that has worried me is the just the outright brashness of the war, and I guess this redistricting arms war that we're seeing. And can you just sort of talk about some of the immediate reaction we've seen to this ruling? And I'm thinking about what happened in Louisiana over the weekend, Tennessee, some of the statements being made there, Florida. Could you just give us an overview of the knee-jerk reaction just in the past few days?
22: Yeah, and I think we can put those in two buckets. There's the 2026 bucket and the 2028. Now, in the immediacy for the upcoming midterms, Louisiana was kind of put in a tough position by the Supreme Court. They were the state that was at the center of this whole debate. And what led to this decision on the Voting Rights Act was Louisiana's congressional district map being ruled unconstitutional. So they had an unconstitutional map, but they also had primaries starting in 48 hours. They had absentee ballots and military and overseas voters who had already even cast ballots in this primary. So the governor decides to postpone just the House races, and some of the Senate candidates have accused him of playing politics there because he's endorsed in a hotly contested Senate primary. But that is trying to at least redraw a map in Louisiana that would lead to probably one more Republican district, if not two. Now, Tennessee has more time. They aren't in the same calendar crunch as Louisiana. And last week, they also took steps to possibly redraw their maps. There's one Democratic district left in that state. It's in Memphis. I think it has a 60% black voting age population in it. Obviously, a black majority city in Memphis. And they're aiming to carve that up to make it a Republican seat, or to add a Republican seat and turn the Tennessee congressional district completely red. Now, there's also a 2028 angle to this, and that's, I think, what shows maybe the bleaker future that you're alluding to, where everyone's going to redistrict. And already Georgia and South Carolina have indicated they need to redraw their maps. Well, need. They want to, and they're citing this as a justification. For Democrats, New York and Colorado have already begun exploring it. Governor Sherrill in New Jersey talked about possibly doing it. Oregon and Washington, a lot of Democrats are also looking at. So you could see this quickly spiraling where everyone's just drawing the most hyper-partisan maps they can, deke out as much partisan advantage as they do, and out with that goes competition, out with that goes like kind of a more representational house, and that's, you know, the way that the dominoes can quickly fall here.
1: Deborah from West Philly says, this rush to redistrict feels like a loss of civility and what differentiated this country from others regarding fair elections. It's so depressing. Let me bring in another caller. This is Harry from Philadelphia. Hey, Harry, you're on Studio 2. What's your question or comment?
3: The power to write legislation is given to Congress by the Constitution, and legislation normally deals with behavior, not limited to intention. So the Supreme Court is violating the Constitution by denying Congress the right to pass legislation. The only way the court can set aside legislation if they show it's unconstitutional, they haven't done that. So the court is rewriting legislation. The Constitution doesn't give the courts the right to write legislation.
1: Yeah. Thanks, Harry. I'm not a lawyer, but the Supreme Court can also rule on interpretations of federal law. It's not just about declaring whether something's constitutional or unconstitutional. It's my understanding. Maybe you can help me there, Nick, and I know you're not a lawyer either, but I guess Harry was worried about what the Supreme Court did and sort of the legality of the court's decision.
22: Right. I mean, the Supreme Court is the, you know, final arbiter on law, so theoretically they would be within those bounds. But to understand what they did is it's a little technical. And, you know, the conservative majority claimed in their ruling that they weren't dismantling the Voting Rights Act. They were just changing an interpretation.
1: Right. They're saying what it means. Right. They're not throwing it out.
22: Yeah. No, well, that's how they're trying to pitch it, right? And what they did was there's been this long-standing test, and I still don't know how to say it after 7 years on the voting rights beat, whether it's jingles or gingles. Right. But it's soft G or hard G. But basically what that was is a legal kind of process that had to be followed to determine if there was a racial gerrymandering under the Voting Rights Act as it existed up until last Wednesday. And what the court did on Wednesday was change that test. And basically add, in a layman's version, a new proof that you have to prove intent. And only when you can prove intent is there a racial gerrymander. So if you were doing it just for partisanship or whatever other, you know, justification a state is choosing to draw their new maps, as long as the plaintiff bringing a challenge to the map can't prove intent, then it'll be fine. So they changed that jingles or gingles test to include intent, and then that is what, you know, the liberal justices and a lot of people I've spoken to is like, well, now it's just Section 2 in name only, and they really did, you know, hollow it out.
14: Yeah, I wanted to sort of follow up with you, Nick, on that question, because it felt like the Supreme Court, which has been for decades, just usually rules on things very narrowly. But this feels like an unusually broad ruling to me. Do you interpret it that way, that this was an unusual move for this court to view something in a much broader sense, to make a much broader ruling that has such wide implications, when in actuality in past they've been very narrow in their decision making?
22: Well, I think looking at how this court has approached the Voting Rights Act, they actually have made some pretty substantial and expansive interpretations and rulings that have, you know, had broad implications for both politics and elections in the country. And the biggest was back in 2013 in the Shelby case, where they knocked down a different provision of the Voting Rights Act that was known as preclearance, that required states with a history of discrimination at the polls to get approval from the federal government before they change their voting laws in an effort to block, you know, racial gerrymandering, voting laws that were discriminatory, and everything that would come from that. And so that was a massive ruling. You know, there was a lot of criticism that they had just gutted the heart of the Voting Rights Act. And they made other decisions, you know, along those lines, too. There's a decision made a few years ago where the Supreme Court removed federal courts from refereeing partisan gerrymandering. And that was another kind of major guardrail, just like lifted off the playing field, saying that you can't bring a partisan gerrymandering case to a federal court. There's state courts, and you know, depending on state constitutions, there could still be challenges. So when it's come to, I think, the Voting Rights Act and a lot of voting policy, the court actually has been pretty expansive in how they've ruled, you know, and it's a lot of, I think, observationists, especially after watching oral arguments in October, we're expecting some decision of this magnitude.
1: Mm. Let me bring in another caller. And by the way, our number 888-477-9499, our email studio2@whyy.org. Getting your reactions to this latest Supreme Court ruling on the Voting Rights Act. And here's Alice calling from the Poconos. Alice, you're on Studio 2. What would you like to add to the conversation today?
4: Hello, thank you for taking my call. What I wanted to say is that I think the current gerrymandering before the latest Supreme Court decision was terribly unfair and should be illegal. I don't understand why we let the party in power every 10 years further their power by gerrymandering districts that favor them. And some of these districts look like, I don't know, a dragon caught in a spider web.
1: Mm-hmm.
4: I feel that districts should be apportioned according to the population of the state, and each district should have approximately the same number of people within the district, and regardless of race or party or ethnicity or anything else.
1: Thank you, Alice.
4: And one last thing,
1: sure.
4: I feel that I'm sorry, I lost my thought.
1: That's okay. That was a good call. Thank you so much, Alice. And I'll add to that an email from Kim, who said, you've talked about the criteria that redistricting has to avoid, but what criteria must redistricting comply with, if any? And so I think, like, one that Alice brought up, like, for instance, Nick, like, you still have to have a roughly equivalent number of people in each district. I assume that has not been thrown out. So what is left? What are the rules that govern redistricting at this point? You mentioned that partisanship is not something that has to be taken into consideration. Now it seems like race is out of the equation as well, but what is left?
22: I mean, at the federal level, you're right. It's really the population. I think it's like 740,000 per district right now for the one person, one vote. And what the 14th and 15th Amendments would require. But absent that, there really aren't a lot of federal protections. Now, there's plenty of states that have, like, very strict laws. Yep. Florida is a good example. They have a Fair Districts Amendment that effectively bans partisan gerrymandering, the very thing we were talking about the courts pulling out of. A host of states have independent redistricting commissions, where the goal there was to take the map drawing process out of the hands of partisan legislators or governors or partisan actors and create some semblance of independence.
1: And on that note, Nick, not to cut you off, I'm sorry, but where are those backstops generally? Are they mostly in democratically controlled states, mostly in Republican controlled states? Mm-hmm. Because when we talk about the future of this, I think one of the big questions is in what states can a party which holds a trifecta act most aggressively? I would love for you to break down that landscape for us.
22: Sure, and I think what I was just talking about might be very soon an endangered species.
1: Right.
22: For the most part, it's been Republican states have kept the map drawing process in the hands of the partisan legislatures, more so than Democrats. Democratic-leaning states installed these independent redistricting commissions, or voters in those states voted them. So you have states like Michigan, California, Washington, Arizona, Colorado, Virginia. Now, two of those states might sound surprising, California and Virginia. Their voters had to approve a change to their constitution to remove those to allow the Democrats in the state to gerrymander ahead of 2026 as a response to Republicans in Texas and elsewhere. So I think as we're heading into this kind of era of a forever redistricting war, that those commissions are going to be removed, at least on a temporary status, in a ton of Democratic-leaning states.
1: Is it easy to remove them? I mean, we saw, obviously, were popular votes in places like Virginia and California. They were able to achieve that. But will it be harder in some other states because of different thresholds and standards?
22: Yeah. It's a state-by-state process. Mm-hmm. And so, you know, what worked in one state might not work in another state, might not even be the legal justification to get there, whether you need a supermajority in your legislature, whether your voter referendum laws require two full legislative sessions before it can go before voters. So there's so many different state laws that it's tough to really game out, you know, who might be first, who has a higher threshold to clear. But there have been leaders, you know, in both parties who are starting to advocate for, like, this is not the time for disarmament. This is the time for armament. And they view taking down those commissions as part of the arms race going on in these redistricting wars.
14: Yeah, we'd love to hear from you. What do you think the consequences will be from that Supreme Court ruling on the Voting Rights Act? The number to call is 888-477-9499. The email is studio2@whyy.org. And for our Facebook and YouTube streamers, you can keep those comments coming in the chat. Ruth from Chester County says, rich white people have not covered up their intent. Project 2025 and a biased Supreme Court. It is going to have to be we the people who stop them by voting in huge numbers in the primary and in November. And Frank says, any thoughts on how having a more robust multi-party political reality or allowing open primaries would help offset some of these maneuvers? I started independent, switched to Democrat for a period of time because Philadelphia primaries often determine the election. I went back to Indy, basically giving up my voice locally after the National Democratic Party let me down. And so, Nick, my question is, for a lot of this partisan gerrymandering is very party-based. And we've seen the number of people who are withdrawing from the parties grow, especially in our region. A lot of people don't claim either party. More and more people are becoming independent. What does this mean for independent voters if they're no longer in consideration? And you see this very partisan gerrymandering, you're seeing very partisan primaries, and they're sort of boxed out in some states.
22: Yeah, there's been a shift in this kind of raw, you know, give no inch, hyper-polarized era to remove even open primaries, right? Go to closed primaries where only registered party members can vote. And if you couple those rules with extremely gerrymandered maps, you're exactly right. Independent voters, more than any, are just left out of the political process because they can't vote in the primary, and the primary determines the general election when all these seats are very safe and there's no competition. So if you're an independent voter, you've effectively lost your voice when it comes to Congress. So open primaries do at least give them a chance to vote. But at the same time, if these are, you know, hyper-drawn, very partisan gerrymanders, and in a primary is still going to be flooded with outside money. There's a two-party system that's going to be able to have more airplay, more name ID, more a better ground game. So seeing either a minority party come through there or a third-party candidate is still really tough just based on all the structural advantages that come with, you know, being the anointed one from either party in a race.
14: And then my follow-up to you, Nick, is then sort of, what will it take to stop this? Because if you have the U.S. Supreme Court that just sort of has made these broad swaths new tests that have never been, you know, about race-based and all these different things, what would it take? Would it take legislation? What would it take to sort of put a stop to what is becoming this arms race when it comes to redistricting?
22: As far as I can tell, sitting here not as like a lawyer per se, it would require an act of Congress. And you know, Democrats did try and do some redistricting reform with the John Lewis Voting Rights Act. Obviously, that was a massive bill. It tried to do a lot more than just that. But there have been these efforts at the federal level before. And, you know, they're not always going to go somewhere because those in power want to stay in power. And, you know, convincing the opposite party to do something that might remove some of their incumbents from their caucus or, you know, flip a state that had one time benefited their party, you know, to pass a piece of legislation that erodes that is a very high bar to clear, and certainly not one that we're seeing, again, in this extremely polarized, like, give no inch, Machiavellian ends justify the means partisan atmosphere that's kind of dominating our politics now.
1: Give us a call, 888-477-9499. You're listening to Studio 2 on WHYY. Our email is studio2@whyy.org. Well, there's one thing that could potentially turn the tide here, Nick, which is that the map drawers mess up. And I want to read this email from Craig, who says, is it possible for redistricting to backfire? Let's say we get to November 2026. Gas prices are $8 a gallon.
14: God, don't say that.
1: Grocery prices are up. 1/9 of the people who voted Republican in 2024 vote for Democrats, and none of the Democrat voters switch to Republican. The result, Republicans lose seats, Democrats pick them up. And this brings up the idea, right, that if you go too far with trying to redraw a map and spread out your voters, you could spread them too thin. Are the map drawers just so sophisticated they're not going to make that mistake? Is it possible they could err here, and that ultimately what beats this back is just the fact that the politicians say, we can't trust these map drawers anymore. You guys did a bad job.
22: It's certainly possible. You know, we're in a new era where there's pretty sophisticated map drawing technology where you can carve like by the household. And so they can draw pretty sophisticated maps. But at the same time, just as you mentioned, you can draw maps, but you can't eliminate or erase voters. So there are mathematical limitations if there's so much in a state. And a good example of this fear of this, it's called a dummy mander. And what that means is when you draw a new map and then you're worse off than you were before you drew it. So it's not like you drew a map to pick up 5 seats and you only gain 3. You still gain 3. That's not a dummy mander.
1: Yeah.
22: But when you draw a map like Tennessee is doing to try and eliminate one Democrat, and then it's a wave election and you end up with 3 in your chamber, that was a dummy mander. And there are concerns, even from some Republicans in Tennessee, that they might be stretching themselves too thin.
1: Yeah. I guess my counter to that would be then that if you make that mistake, the way that this redistricting cycle happens now, you can correct that mistake 2 years later because you're not waiting every 10 years. That does seem to be part of the dynamic here we kind of skipped over. It's not just that you can be more hyper-aggressive in your partisan gerrymander, but also that you can do it more often as you see data change, as you see voter behavior change. How much is that going to factor in, do we think, over the next, I don't know, couple of cycles?
22: I think significantly, but at the same time, you know, a wave election will be treated as such.
5: Yeah.
22: So while it looks very good for Democrats heading into the midterms that, you know, they might pick up seats that they wouldn't in an otherwise more even or even Republican-leaning year. So the Florida map is a good example where that fifth Republican-leaning district, I think it's the 25th, like in South Florida, that could be a tough one for them to hold now, but they still would gladly take that chance
5: right.
22: for a map that is going to still probably produce a Republican in 2 years. So they won't always be adjusting and tinkering. I don't think so. But as far as we've seen with this, you know, everything that started when Trump and Republicans in Texas decided to redraw their map in the middle of a decade, which is something that, you know, hadn't happened for 100 plus mm-hmm. years, that changed the norms. And so it's certainly possible they could go tinker, but they also might be just a little reticent from overdoing the tinkering every year.

0: this gerrymandered redistricting race. I just wonder, will this cause, what could possibly be the ripple effect for voters? Because, you know, the gas prices aside, the view of this administration aside, could there be building distrust with the process generally? And I wonder if some voters will be turned off, confused, and tap out, or if this could cause folks like Hal said or Paul said online to sort of rise up and say, you know what, we don't like politicians tinkering with the system.
1: It could really go both ways, right? And we've seen it go both ways. When you have a historic gerrymander that has been kind of tamping down one party over decades, it really erodes that party's ability to turn out their voters, to target them, to convince them that it's worth casting a ballot when it just feels meaningless all the time, if you're always going to lose. But at the same time, especially in short terms, when there's a move to either restrict someone's access to vote, make it harder for them to vote, or dilute their vote, it can be a real motivating factor. And like, to me, one of the clearest was during the pandemic, Republicans in Wisconsin were trying to force ahead voting for a competitive state Supreme Court seat. And they were trying to push ahead in the middle of the pandemic in places like Milwaukee that were experiencing big spikes and not necessarily expanding options to vote. Yet voters in Milwaukee turned out in record numbers. I remember there were like lines down the block, and it was in response to like, how dare you try and play games with our right to vote? And so that does happen too. And you could certainly see that in the short term, but with a lot of gerrymanders and a lot of moves to sometimes make voting harder, the real corrosive effect is in the long term, a decade later, when it's just been beaten down or ingrained too much in that the almost nihilism sets in with the minority party about what's it even worth.
2: Well, sadly, he's wearing a hat of your celebrity's favorite basketball team, but we love him anyways. Nick Corsanini from New York Times. He's the national political reporter covering voting and elections. Nick, thank you so much for your time today on Studio 2.
1: Well, thanks for having me.
0: Yeah, and thanks to everybody who called in and emailed and wrote in online on this important topic. And of course, we couldn't do any of what we do without our producers, Debbie Builder, Hazel May Bryan, and Paige Murray Bessler. Mike Schiffler is our visual producer. Al Banks and Tina Calicay engineered today's show. Our executive producer is Kevin McCory. From Studio 2 here at WHYY in Philadelphia, I'm Cherry Gregg.
2: I'm Avi Wolfman-Arendt. Thanks for joining us, and we'll talk to you tomorrow.

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0: Sarah Isger is an editor at SCOTUS blog, and she's now making the case that Americans completely misunderstand the nation's highest court.
1: That's the thing that I want people to sort of start realizing, is that a lot of these cases they're mad at the Supreme Court about, wrong people, wrong branch. The headline, Supreme Court strikes down Biden's student loan debt forgiveness. Supreme Court strikes down Donald Trump's tariffs. If you're mad about any of those cases, you're wrong. Congress is the problem. You should be mad at Congress.
0: Isger also says the 6-3 political split is the wrong way to understand the court as well. Partisanship is only one axis to measure how the justices see the world. Isger says the more important axis has to do with their tolerance for change, where the 9

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0: I saw tens of thousands of people gather in central Belgrade for a huge rally, addressed by the president, Aleksandar Vučić.
1: Dame i gospodo, dragi prijatelji, hvala vam na veličanstvenom dočeku.
0: He describes the protesters as agents of foreign powers trying to destroy Serbia. But many see the groundswell of anger triggered by the Novi Sad disaster as a continuing threat to his position. Outside Novi Sad station, I came across a group of about 50 cyclists staging a symbolic anti-government protest. They began by observing a 16-minute silence, 1 minute for each victim. Afterwards, they told me why they'd come.
2: I came to pay respect to these people who lost their lives a year and a half ago, and we still don't have an answer to why that happened.
3: I could have been there with my kids. I was 3 hours late, and that was the time when I wanted to go to Belgrade. So I just suppressed it and didn't want to think about it. This is the first time I'm on this spot, so it's horrible.
0: 18 months on, there are still no convictions, no official answers about why the station canopy collapsed. Many here say the fight for justice may seem quieter now, but it's far from over.
4: The BBC's Jill McGivering there, reporting from Serbia's second city, Novi Sad. 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
7: It's 1:59. Good morning. I'm Mary Cummings Jordan. 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

0: Today at noon on Studio 2, it's a local news roundup. Spirit Airlines is getting spirited away, so are 17 Philly schools. Uber's mad at the mayor, and buses finally have a home. All that and more today at noon on WHYY.
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2: Good morning, I'm Mary Cummings Jordan. 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

0: which was very good to be part of for my mother, for my family and for me.
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1: This is Morning Edition. It's 7:49 now. Clear outside in Philly, clear as day. Very nice, some sunshine. 86 will be our high today. I suspect a lot of folks will be dipping into the short spin and all that. So we're still in the 60s. We'll head up to 86 with a breeze, 15 to 25 miles an hour today. A few clouds tonight as we get down to 65, still a little windy. And then the steady rain arrives tomorrow morning with showers continuing in the afternoon for our Wednesday, high of 69. Stick around, business is next. Penn Medicine proudly supports WHYY. Penn Medicine's history is marked by a legacy of monumental medical breakthroughs, from pioneering CAR T cell therapies to the discovery of mRNA vaccine technology. They are shaping the future of medicine through research and transformative treatments. From groundbreaking discoveries to life-saving care, Penn Medicine's innovation is helping to change lives, one moment, one treatment, one patient at a time.
2: 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Spirit Airlines is getting spirited away, so are 17 Philly schools. Uber's mad at the mayor, and buses finally have a home. 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
1: 7:51, I'm Jennifer Lynn. Skiing star Lindsey Vonn's Olympic downhill comeback in February ended in a spectacular crash that shattered her leg. Most people would not want to appear in public after something like that, but Vonn is built differently. Becky Sullivan reports on Vonn at 8:22 at 90.9 FM.
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3: From Marketplace, I'm Sabri Benishore in New York. The U.S. government's attitude toward regulating artificial intelligence has been on a long roller coaster across multiple presidential administrations. The Trump administration's approach has been mostly hands-off, but that is changing. Most recently, the New York Times reported the president thinking about setting up a safety vetting process for AIs. Marketplace's Nova Sappho has more.
5: President Trump has been loath to regulate AI. On the first day of his second term, he scrapped President Biden's executive order requiring AI companies to disclose safety and security risks. Just 2 months ago, the White House sent Congress a policy framework that would, among other things, preempt state-level AI regulations. But then AI startup Anthropic made a big announcement. It was holding back from the general public its latest model called Mythos, because it was too good at detecting cyber vulnerabilities. Within days, Treasury Secretary Scott Bessent and Federal Reserve Chair Jerome Powell held a meeting with bank CEOs to talk about the potential risks to the financial system. Now the White House is reportedly in discussions about forming a working group of industry and government officials to consider a process for assessing a new AI model's safety risks, potentially overseen by several agencies. The New York Times says the process could mirror one being developed in the UK. I'm Nova Sappho for Marketplace.
3: Another area of artificial intelligence that is drawing the government's attention is how young people use it as a friend or even romantic partner. Congress is mulling over a bill that would ban companies from letting people under 18 interact with so-called AI companions. These are AIs that simulate personal relationships. Ashley Gold, a reporter at Axios, spoke with this, about this with our Marketplace Tech Show.
6: This bill from Senator Josh Hawley is basically meant to keep kids safe online in this new online world of AI chatbots. It doesn't seek to keep minors from using AI entirely. I think it rules out using AI like in educational contexts and stuff like that. But if it's a chatbot that wants to be your friend or give you advice or have some sort of emotional interaction, that's what they're trying to keep minors from using. So it would ban companies from providing these AI companions for anyone under 18, which is pretty broad. And there are some folks that think that it goes a little too far and that there are some First Amendment issues there. But it's popular, it's bipartisan, and it passed the committee unanimously.
3: That's Ashley Gold, a senior tech policy reporter at Axios. You can hear the full conversation at marketplacetech.org. Let's do the numbers. Dow, S&P, and NASDAQ futures are pretty much flat, doing a whole lot of nothing. The 10-year Treasury yield is at 4.44%. Anthropic and several major Wall Street firms, including Goldman Sachs, are creating a new AI company. It would help businesses, specifically private equity firms for now, use Anthropic's Claude model and keep up with its rapidly changing abilities. Goldman Sachs Group stock is up 0.5% in pre-market trading.
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3: Some Americans in the United States are waking up to find out immigration detention centers will soon be built in their communities. They say the facilities are seemingly bought overnight without public input, and there's little to no notice given to local governments. As Scott Massioni from WYPR reports, it can all be traced back to a war-focused contracting method Immigration and Customs Enforcement has been using to its advantage.
0: In Western Maryland, protesters gather outside a Washington County Commissioner's meeting. Patrick DiTillio is among those voicing opposition to the Department of Homeland Security's plan to retrofit an 825,000-square-foot warehouice into an ICE detention center.
7: I am horrified at the idea, and angry and upset.
0: The county commissioners say the center will create jobs and believe it can operate humanely. DHS used a military contracting method called the Worldwide Expeditionary Multiple Award Contract, or WEXMAC, to broker a $215 million deal to quickly purchase and build a facility that could hold as many as 1,500 people. Michael Riston is a former DOD intelligence professional and co-founder of Project Saltbox, a group that monitors ICE.
8: It gives them this intensely fast way of just expediting the procurement process, but then also standing up what they consider turnkey detention facilities.
0: WEXMAC was first used during the Biden administration for international emergency situations like natural disasters to set up camps and provide aid using pre-approved contractors. But the Trump administration designated WEXMACs for domestic use last year as ICE scrambles to find enough space to fit detainees.
8: They're essentially treating the United States as a war zone, and it's just bringing this enormous level of opacity to what has been a more or less transparent process in the past.
0: Senator Elizabeth Warren recently wrote to the Defense Department over concerns of military contractors running these detention centers. Aaron Reichlin Melnick, a senior fellow at the American Immigration Council, cites Camp East Montana in Texas as one example.
9: That facility has seen over 100 violations over the course of the 8 months that it's been in operation, and three people have died there already.
0: Local residents are worried about the stress the facilities will put on local water systems, property values, and emergency services. Patrick DiTillio says there was no accountability.
7: I think there could have been significant more steps where public involvement could have happened.
0: ICE has awarded about $1 billion in WEXMAC funding so far, but it can be used for up to $65 billion. In Baltimore, I'm Scott Massioni for Marketplace.
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13: 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A quick note on the roads in Newcastle County, Delaware, on 95 North at 141. There is a crash being cleared. News is next. It's 8 o'clock. Good morning.
14: Good morning. President Trump wants...

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1: May 5th, on this day in 1904, Cy Young had the first perfect game in modern baseball as his Boston Americans beat the Philadelphia Athletics. The news is next.
2: Live from NPR News in Washington, I'm Corva Coleman. Pentagon officials will hold a press conference this hour. It comes as the U.S. military has supported two commercial ships crossing the Strait of Hormuz. Meanwhile, the United Arab Emirates says Iran fired 15 missiles and four drones at it yesterday. It's the first attack on the UAE since the ceasefire was reached a month ago. NPR's Aya Batrawi reports.
3: People's phones rang out with missile alerts several times on Monday across the UAE, causing panic of renewed war among worried residents. The government says three people were wounded in a drone strike on an oil facility in the Emirate of Fujairah. The UAE also announced that schools would be held online for the remainder of the week due to the threat of more attacks. The attacks on the UAE came as the United States launched Project Freedom, an armed operation to open the Strait of Hormuz to commercial shipping. U.S. Central Command says the operation helped two U.S.-flagged merchant vessels transit the strait. And President Trump said seven Iranian speedboats were also shot down. Iranian news outlets reported that two were civilian ships and that five people were killed aboard. Aya Batrawi, NPR News, Dubai.
2: Although two commercial ships have crossed the strait, NPR's Greg Myrie says shipping companies do not feel their vessels are fully safe yet.
4: They say this doesn't sound like a guarantee of safety, and they weren't prepared to change their risk assessment at this point. So we really should be looking for three things. Number one, will large numbers of ships try to go through the strait? Number two, will Iran keep firing on ships? And three, can the U.S. keep these ships safe?
2: NPR's Greg Myrie reporting. Tennessee is one of several Republican-led states rushing to redraw congressional districts before the midterm elections. State lawmakers are meeting today in Nashville to discuss creating districts that could tilt more Republican. From member station WPLN, Mariana Bacallao has more.
5: The last-minute redistricting effort was spurred by a U.S. Supreme Court case that undid protections for majority black districts like Memphis.
6: Mid-decade redistricting is new, but attempts to take away the voting rights of black people is not new.
5: That's Democratic State Representative Justin J. Pearson of Memphis. He points to historical obstacles black voters have faced, like Jim Crow laws that kept them from casting a ballot. Some Tennessee Republicans are hesitant to adopt new maps since state code bans mid-decade redistricting. But the state's GOP leadership says it's fully behind President Trump's plan to create more red seats in Congress. For NPR News, I'm Mariana Bacallao in Nashville.
2: A handful of states are holding elections today. Voters in Indiana and Ohio are holding primary elections today. In Michigan, there's a special election for a single state Senate seat. That could decide control of the state chamber. 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
0: Good morning. You're listening to Morning Edition from Philadelphia. I'm Jennifer Lynn. It's 8:04. Philadelphia public health experts say as many as 90,000 city residents could lose Medicaid next year under new federal work requirements and eligibility rules. City agencies are trying to proactively reach out to people who will be affected, especially those who received mental health services. WHYY's Nicole Leonard has more.
7: Department of Behavioral Health and Intellectual Disability Services Commissioner Kenny Shalanke says the Medicaid changes pose a serious and immediate threat to Philadelphians. The city is trying to lessen the fallout by raising awareness and educating people about the upcoming changes. The goal is to help as many people as possible keep coverage so they can continue to get mental health care and substance use treatment. Shalanke spoke to city council members during a recent budget hearing.
8: Our FY strategy is focused on three things: mitigation, continuity of care, and equity. Because residents who lose behavioral health coverage, they do not disappear from the challenges that we're all working to address together.
7: Adults with Medicaid health insurance will need to prove that they work or volunteer at least 80 hours per month in order to keep coverage starting next January. Nicole Leonard, WHYY News.
0: Our news partner 6ABC reports a Philadelphia Highway Patrol officer suffered a gunshot wound to the leg Monday night while searching a suspect following a traffic stop. This occurred near 17th and Cumberland Streets. The officer was taken to Temple University Hospital, where he was listed in stable condition.

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1: 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It's your public radio station in Philly. Good morning. What a nice bright day. I'm Jennifer Lynn. We got an update on the forecast. They still say sunshine and a few clouds, but now they've added in a chance of a stray shower or thunderstorm. They are possible today as Philadelphia sees a high in the mid-80s, right around 86. And the winds can kick in about 15 to 25 miles an hour today. It's 66 right now at 8:19. So last Friday, the Fifth Circuit Court of Appeals issued a ruling that dramatically reduced access to the abortion pill mifepristone. On Monday, a reprieve was granted.
2: The Supreme Court did weigh in. They put a stay on the Fifth Circuit ruling for 1 week and instructed the parties to file briefs by Thursday.
1: In the next 20 minutes, more on how the Supreme Court may ultimately rule. We'll get that here on WHYY.
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6: This is Morning Edition from NPR News. I'm Leila Faldin.
7: And I'm Martinez. Millions were watching as Lindsey Vonn had the worst crash of her career on the Olympic stage this winter. While some might want to lay low after a setback like that, America's most famous downhill skier has never been one to back down. NPR sports correspondent Becky Sullivan sat down with Vonn to hear what was going through her head.
8: I met Lindsey Vonn at a hotel in New York last week. She was fully TV ready, makeup and hair, nice outfit. The gray crutches, though, were hard to miss.
9: I'm not going to be cruising around Central Park anytime soon, but at least I'm, you know, kind of in some way out and about.
8: Seeing her now, it's hard to believe that a few months ago, she was in arguably the best shape of her life.
10: Lindsey Vonn now! He's absolutely flying!
8: Vonn was the first American woman to win the Olympic downhill gold, the biggest star in skiing. But she retired in 2019. So to stage a comeback last winter at 41 after a knee replacement, it seemed impossible. Yet here she was.
10: Oldest winner of a World Cup race, Vonn is there! Unbelievable, incredible!
9: You know, my age didn't mean that I had somehow lost the ability to ski fast, you know, and that was just a really nice feeling. It felt good to be back on top again.
8: She won her first race in December, then another, but her goal was always the Olympics. The women's events this year were in Cortina d'Ampezzo, an iconic stop on the World Cup circuit, where Vonn had won a dozen times in her career. But just over a week before the Olympics, disaster struck. At a race in Switzerland, Vonn spun out of control off a jump and tore a ligament in her knee.
9: When they told me I tore my ACL, I was shocked, but also, like, I didn't miss a beat. I didn't come all this way to just, you know, stop trying.
8: For those next 9 days, she got back to work. Her leg soon felt stable. It felt strong. Meanwhile, the outside world had started to doubt her once again.
0: This whole Lindsey Vonn situation feels like a publicity stunt.
11: The elephant in the room is she's 41.
12: I think this is a monumentally difficult and also dangerous task for her to try to do.
8: And I feel like it was like the biggest question in sports media those 9 days was like, will she do it? Should she do it? Is it smart? Is it crazy? Is it doable? Is it possible? You know,
9: all the above.
8: Cut to Cortina. It was a beautiful sunny day the morning of the Olympic downhill race. I was standing at the finish line. All of us, reporters, athletes, TV announcers, and a grandstand full of fans, held our breath as Vonn stepped into the start house. Then, 13 seconds into her run, everything went wrong. She hooked a gate with her right arm, which spun her body around into the air. She hit the snow and tumbled down the slope. When she finally came to a stop, she couldn't move. She was in terrible pain. She acknowledges now that the torn ACL did play a role in what happened.
9: Because of my ACL, I couldn't rely on certain aspects of my skiing that I normally would. And so I was trying to make a calculated plan on where I could make up time, and that second gate or third gate was a place that I knew I could ski better.
8: But missing the mark by a few inches was all it took to end her Olympic dream. We all watched, stunned, as a helicopter carried her off the mountain.
13: We love you, Lindsey. Feel strong. You will be missed.
8: Like all ski racers, Lindsey Vonn is no stranger to injury. But this was the most extreme she's ever faced. She had a complex fracture in her left leg with dangerous complications that could have led to amputation, and she broke her right ankle, too. She needed multiple emergency surgeries in the Italian ICU before she could be flown home to the U.S.
9: The pain was almost unbearable, but I felt like there were mental low points that were much worse. The amount of time in a wheelchair and just being unable to do really anything without someone taking care of me. I'm a very independent person, and I don't want to burden anybody, and I felt like I was a constant burden.
8: It's normal for anyone, even elite athletes, to go quiet when they experience a severe injury, to recover in private. Lindsey Vonn, though, has never been normal. Starting that week in the hospital in Italy, she decided to broadcast her ordeal on social media.
14: Hey, guys. Just wanted to give you a little update.
8: There were the selfies in her Italian hospital bed, the montage of her medevac flight back to the U.S. of her six-hour surgery in Colorado, the x-rays, the PT, a new motorized scooter. And in all of it, she wasn't shy about showing her busted leg, sometimes with bandages or a sock hiding the long, healing scars. But not always.
14: Life is life, and we have to take the punches as they come. So I'm going to do the best I can with this one. It really knocks me down, but I'm like Rocky. I'll just keep getting back up.
8: I found it striking how public she's been about it all. She told me she needed it, actually, because she felt so isolated.
9: I thought it was some of, like, the most introspective thought and like, posting that I've ever done. And I thought it was actually really therapeutic for me because I feel like I had so many emotions that I wanted to tell people, and it was really the only way for me to do that.
8: Now she's dipping her toe back into the real world. First, a photo shoot for Vanity Fair.
9: I had been in sweatpants with no makeup for so long, and I finally felt like more feminine, and you know, I'm like, okay, I'm still here.
8: Then came this trip to New York for an educational campaign called Antibodies for Anybody for the pharma company Invivid. She signed that deal before her crash, but she says she never seriously considered backing out. In fact, Vonn says she has no regrets at all.
9: My crashes, my obstacles, everything that I've faced in my life has always made me a better person and led me down a different path that, you know, I wouldn't be where I am right now without it. Despite everything, I'm still really happy with my life.
8: She does still have a long way to go, about a million more hours of rehab, plus another surgery this fall, then another to finally address that torn ACL. Yet she won't rule out a return to the ski slope one day, if only to get some closure.
9: I never got even a chance to say goodbye to anyone. I saw my teammates in the start, and then I was whisked away in a chopper, and I never saw anyone again. Not even for racing, but just as like a human being to say, you know, this was fun. I love you guys.
8: That might take her a little while, but as she says, she's not one to hide her story. So she jokes, we'll probably hear about it on Instagram. Becky Sullivan, NPR News, New York.
1: This is Morning Edition. An increasing number of workers in the U.S. is taking up multiple jobs to make ends meet. Could the ongoing war in Iran push even more workers to get another job? It's a good question. Marketplace addresses it coming up at 8:51.
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15: Live from NPR News in Washington, I'm Dave Mattingly. Top Pentagon officials say they expect more commercial ships to transit the Strait of Hormuz in coming days as the U.S. military continues with Project Freedom. Defense Secretary Pete Hegseth spoke a short time ago at the Pentagon.
16: We're not looking for a fight, but Iran also cannot be allowed to block innocent countries and their goods from an international waterway.
15: Iran has fired on but not hit U.S. Navy ships helping to guide vessels through the strait. The war in Iran got a lot of attention at the White House yesterday, where President Trump was hosting a small business summit. Here's NPR's Deepa Shivaram.
17: Trump has continually said the war in Iran would not last more than 6 weeks. Now his message to Americans is that the war isn't lasting as long as other conflicts.
18: Weren't they like, what, 6 weeks? They said, what's taking so long? We were in Vietnam 19 years. We're in Iraq for many years, 10 years, 12 years.
17: In the meantime, Trump's approval rating on his handling of the economy has declined, even among his supporters. Trump also lamented that the Supreme Court ruled against him on many of his tariff policies. He insisted that his tariff policies made the U.S. rich, but the U.S. government is now paying businesses back billions of dollars after the court said Trump's tariffs were unconstitutional. Deepa Shivaram, NPR News, The White House.
15: This is NPR News.
1: This is Morning Edition. It's 8:31. I'm Jennifer Lynn, WHYY News from Philadelphia. Philadelphia is focused on cleaning up alleys and getting rid of illegally dumped debris, litter, and vegetation. WHYY Sophia Schmidt has more.
2: Philly residents can now request help from a team of alley gators to clean out alleys next to their homes. The city is directing a crew of 40 employees in its Future Track job training and beautification program to focus on alleys. Office of Clean and Green Director Carlton Williams says the city has cleaned up thousands of alleys in the past 3 years, and this new program will expand the city's capacity by a few hundred alleys a year.
19: We get a tremendous amount of calls from residents who don't have the means to clean up the alleys because they've gotten so bad over the years. They need heavy equipment, they need bodies, they need people dedicated to get it done. And so we created alligators as a way to be able to address it formally.
2: Residents can go to the city's Office of Clean and Green website to request one alley cleanup per year. Sophia Schmidt, WHYY News.
1: This is Morning Edition. It's 8:32. Addiction treatment. Clinicians are exploring options for treating 7-OH, a synthetic derivative of the herbal substance kratom that the FDA has warned could fuel the next wave of the opioid epidemic. WHYY's Liz Tung has more.
20: Jonathan Paolini, a nurse practitioner and director of Crossroads Treatment Center's medical operations, started noticing patients coming in seeking help for kratom and 7-OH about a year ago. Since then, the center has found that what works best for both are the same treatments used for opioid use disorder, like different forms of buprenorphine, better known as Suboxone.
21: The great news is that patients report that they start to feel much better and normal very quickly after starting these medications. Usually within, 12 to 24 hours, they start to feel, some immediate relief.
20: Available as a pill and as a long-acting injection, buprenorphine not only blocks the effects of kratom and 7-OH, but helps ease cravings and withdrawal. Liz Tung, WHYY News.
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5: It's Morning Edition from NPR News. I'm Leila Fadel in Washington, D.C.
7: And Mae Martinez in Los Angeles, California. The abortion pill mifepristone can be prescribed online and sent through the mail until at least early next week.
5: Supreme Court Justice Samuel Alito issued an order Monday temporarily pausing an appeals court decision. Louisiana brought the case against the Food and Drug Administration, arguing that access to medication abortion should be restricted.
7: Here to discuss this is Julie Rovner, a longtime health policy journalist. So, Julie, the ruling that's on hold is from the Fifth Circuit, based in New Orleans. It said mifepristone could not be mailed anywhere in the country. What happened once that decision came down?
22: Well, I think it's safe to say there was mass confusion. Medication abortion today accounts for more than 60% of all abortions in the U.S., most of them using this drug. Mifepristone is also used to treat miscarriage. It's not just an abortion drug. And this order attempted to roll back its availability dramatically. Doctors, patients, and drug makers all had no idea what it meant on the ground. And I should add that this came as kind of a surprise, not just because the ruling came down on a Friday after 5 p.m. in the East, but because the Trump administration itself had asked the lower court to put the case on hold until the FDA finishes an ongoing review of mifepristone safety. Presumably that won't happen until much later this year.
7: So that brings us then to Justice Alito's order. What did that do?
22: Well, Justice Alito has only stayed the ruling for a week until next Monday. Parties in the case have just a couple of days to deliver their arguments to the justices. And next week, the court could continue to keep the status quo where telehealth abortion is available, or it could allow the appeals court ruling to take effect, or could do something else entirely. We'll have to wait and see.
7: Now, if memory serves, I know that mifepristone access has been before the high court before.
22: That's right. There was a case out of Texas in 2023. That case asked not just for availability to be rolled back to what it was prior to 2021. That's when patients physically had to get the pill handed to them by a doctor. But it asked the court to cancel the pill's FDA approval altogether. That original approval, by the way, goes back more than a quarter of a century to when Bill Clinton was president. In that case, though, the court didn't get to the question of whether or not mifepristone should remain available because the doctors group that brought the suit didn't have standing to sue. So the justices effectively punted. That's less likely with this case out of Louisiana.
7: Now, does this affect the political landscape ahead of the midterms?
22: Oh, yeah. This is something that the Trump administration almost certainly does not welcome. Anti-abortion groups have been increasingly vocal about their frustration that the president hasn't done more to limit, if not outlaw, the abortion pill. And the telehealth option has basically allowed women to get around most state bans in the 20 states that now have them. President Trump has said several times he doesn't want to impose more restrictions on abortion, because while anti-abortion groups may have a big megaphone and a lot of money, most voters support abortion rights, even in many of those red states. So instead of being able to finesse the issue between now and November, it certainly looks like abortion is going to be front and center in this year's elections, too.
7: Julie Rovner is chief Washington correspondent with NPR's partner, KFF Health News. Julie, thanks.
22: Thank you.
5: A video game chain is trying to level up. GameStop has made an unsolicited bid to acquire eBay. It's an audacious bet. GameStop's market value is about $11 billion, and it's offering to buy eBay for about $56 billion. GameStop saw a trading frenzy 5 years ago when it became a meme stock, thanks to Reddit users. Lauren Thomas is the Wall Street Journal reporter who broke the story about this deal, and she joins me now. Good morning, Lauren.
23: Good morning. Thanks for having me.
5: Thank you for being here. So why does GameStop CEO Ryan Cohen want eBay?
23: Yeah, it's a great question. I know a lot of people were scratching their heads over the weekend and certainly into Monday, when GameStop finally confirmed that it did make this bid. Mm. But Ryan Cohen, he's really been laying the groundwork for some time, hinting at this. You know, he's got big ideas. He's looking to pursue big, bold M&A to really scale GameStop into, or at least attempt to scale GameStop, I should say, into something much larger than what it is today. I actually spoke to Ryan Cohen first back in January. We had a piece in the journal where he said he had a number of companies that he had set his sights on. He was doing his homework, looking to pursue a big deal. And of course, fast forward to just a couple days ago, and we found out that that target was indeed eBay.
5: Now, GameStop is making a big offer here compared to its size. Where is Cohen going to get the money to make this work?
23: Yeah, I think that's the big question. Certainly, Wall Street analysts and investors, too, are asking themselves, asking Ryan, where do you come up with the money? So, Ryan, when he made this proposal just a couple days ago, he said that he did have a $20 billion commitment from a bank, from TD Bank, for debt financing. So that's $20 billion. GameStop then has about $9 billion in cash on its balance sheet. So there's another nine. Cohen has said the deal would be 50% cash, 50% stock. So we could assume that it's possible GameStop could issue more shares of its own stock to fund part of this deal. But you're certainly still left with a gap there to ultimately get to $56 billion, like you said, which is a massive number. So I think it remains to be seen. I think there are still some lingering questions around where could GameStop potentially come up with some of this additional capital. It's possible they could bring in other partners. I wrote in my story over the weekend, you know, Cohen has been seen as someone that has ties to some of these sovereign wealth funds over in the Middle East. It's possible you could see some of these foreign investors possibly come into the deal. But that definitely remains a big question.
5: Now, eBay is worth far less today than it was at its peak about 20 years ago. But as you reported, it's been on an upswing lately. Is eBay interested in selling?
23: You make a great point. So Ryan Cohen's not going after a company that's, you know, got a depressed valuation, that's certainly not a struggling retailer or e-commerce platform by any means. eBay shares ahead of this offer and ahead of this news being made public were up quite significantly over the past year. They've got a relatively new CEO that's been making a lot of steps to kind of turn the business around, and certainly in the age of AI, find new ways to use AI to really help their whole process with buyers and sellers, and just create a more efficient marketplace. And they recently actually pursued some smaller M&A of their own. eBay bought this secondhand marketplace Depop earlier this year, announced a deal to acquire Depop. And so, you know, they've been looking to tap into younger consumers as well. But that's certainly where the overlap with GameStop comes into play, younger consumers.
5: Lauren Thomas covers mergers and acquisitions for the Wall Street Journal and broke this story about GameStop wanting to acquire eBay. Thank you so much for your time and your reporting.
23: Thanks for having me.
1: Good morning. It's 8:42. As celebrations ramp up for America's 250th birthday, some may believe that on July 4th, 1776, a switch was flipped in Philadelphia that suddenly made the colonists independent. WHYY's Peter Crimmins reports an exhibit at the Historical Society of Pennsylvania shows that nothing could be further from the truth.
0: The show is called Paths to Independence. That's paths, plural.
6: You have got immigrants, you've got Quakers, you've got loyalists, you've got pacifists, you've got women, you've got slave people, you've got freed people.
0: William Ewald is the co-curator.
6: All of those groups reacted very differently to the events of the day.
0: The other co-curator is Historical Society of Pennsylvania President David Brigham, who says the journey toward independence was one that was winding, slow, and sometimes contradictory.
10: Individuals behave as individuals. Even someone as famous a revolutionary as Ben Franklin has an evolution.
0: Brigham says Franklin was constantly trying to appease the British king while also gauging American sentiment, especially when speaking to British Parliament over the Stamp Act in 1766.
10: We're loyal to the king, and we're loyal to Great Britain. We're not loyal to Parliament. We owe nothing to Parliament. So Franklin's nowhere near ready to sign a Declaration of Independence in 1766.
0: Paths to Independence opens May 7th and runs through September. Peter Crimmins, WHYY News.
1: Coming up, there's a new plan to help conserve water in the Colorado River that we'll learn about from Marketplace in less than 10 minutes. It's 8:44.
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5: Good morning, I'm Leila Fadel. A Southwest flight last week from Oakland to San Diego was scheduled to take off at 2 p.m., but for an hour, the plane sat on the tarmac. The culprit? A human-sized robot named Bebop. Bebop had a ticket, but his lithium battery was too big to fly. The flight crew debated how to accommodate Bebop. They ended up confiscating his battery, so Bebop took a nap and the plane took off. It's Morning Edition.
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5: 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I'm Leila Fadel.
7: And I'm A. Martinez. The beginning of May in New York marks fashion's biggest night, the Met Gala. This year's theme, fashion is art. Katie Rich was watching the red carpet. She's the awards editor for The Ankler, a newsletter that covers Hollywood. So, Katie, let's start with some of your favorite looks, because some were amazing, some were odd.
12: I think the odd ones sometimes are the point of it, right?
7: Yeah,
12: I mean,
7: yeah.
12: You see something like Chase Infinity, who is the big breakout star of One Battle After Another last year, and her dress looks like swirls of color. It looks like it's a painting painted onto her body, and she looked incredible. It's something you would never see anywhere else. I mean, it's a little more traditional than like Rachel Sennett. She had a dress that had like a big circle on her train popping out of her hip. She was chewing gum as an accessory to go with it. So, you know, for something like that, I think the oddness is really part of the magic.
7: Yeah, and said it had these hot pink tights too that really popped.
12: Exactly.
7: Yeah. What did you think of Bad Bunny? Bad Bunny, describe Bad Bunny's look.
12: I mean, Bad Bunny was dressed as himself, as an old man. I mean, it was really an incredible effect. I haven't seen anything talking to the people who did his makeup, if there were prosthetics or just really skilled painting involved. You know, the theme of the night really had a lot of people thinking about how the body is incorporated in fashion. So, you know, if transforming your face can be counted as part of that, you know, Heidi Klum basically was totally unrecognizable, looking like a literal marble statue. So she may have even beaten him to the punch on the face transformation. But, you know, Bad Bunny is maybe the most famous person on the planet right now. So to go to something like this and make yourself almost unrecognizable, maybe that's the biggest flex of all.
7: Yeah, it was Met Gala 2056, not 2026. I mean, it looked like what he might look like, you know, 30
12: yeah.
7: years from now when he's
12: 62.
7: And
12: he looks great, so he could be proud.
7: Yes, yes, he definitely did. How did this year compare to other Met Galas?
12: I mean, sometimes the Met Gala theme is something like camp a few years ago, which everyone really felt like they had to go over the top and interpret. There's some that are really historical. You get people kind of dressing like Ben Franklin. I mean, this one, I think it was broad enough that people could go in a lot of different directions. You know, you have some people like Patrick Schwarzenegger showing up like in a leather jacket that looked fantastic, but not necessarily as thematic as some other ones. I mean, some of the dresses yeah. you see, they had like, you know, paintings, references to historical paintings on them, or Ben Platt, the Broadway star, had like a Georges Seurat painting on his jacket. So there were some literal elements of it, but I think people could go broad and then just do some stuff that maybe was just really fun and exciting and a way to dress that they wouldn't normally, which is what I always hope for from the Met Gala.
7: Yeah, and of course Madonna needed two extra people to attend to her cape that needed to be stretched out. So of course it's Madonna.
12: Well, and you have Rihanna and Beyonce there as well. So if you're getting pop divas all being on the red carpet, they have to one up each other in some way, right?
7: Right. One more thing. I know Amazon founder Jeff Bezos and his wife Lauren Sanchez were honorary chairs and sponsors this year. What was the reaction to their involvement?
12: I mean, as far as I can tell, they kept all of the protesters off the carpet. There was one moment that was reported where someone got close to crashing the barrier, but obviously security at an event like this is going to be so tight. There had been protests leading up to it. I did notice that Sarah Paulson was wearing a dress that had a dollar bill mask incorporated into it, and she said the theme was the 1%, so maybe that was her small protest on the red carpet. But, you know, otherwise it's a night that's about the museum. It's about raising money to support art, and it does seem like the focus really turned toward that after all of that lead up of the protests.
7: That's Katie Rich of The Ankler. Katie, thanks a lot.
12: Thank you.
7: It's Morning Edition from NPR News. I'm A. Martinez.
5: And I'm Leila Faldin.
1: And I'm Jennifer Lynn in Philadelphia. We're listening to Morning Edition together this morning, May 5th. It's a Tuesday. And coming up in 1 hour on Morning Edition, some Planned Parenthood clinics in California have started offering aesthetic services, including Botox, to offset federal funding that President Trump and Congress eliminated last year. We'll get that story to you. As I mentioned, that's an hour from now. Stay with us for Morning Edition. More of it.

0: 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When William rebels and becomes the royal governor of New Jersey, the stage is set for a father-son conflict of international proportions in this endearing comedy. 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

0: Secretary Pete Hegseth says the new U.S. effort to open the Strait of Hormuz to traffic is a defensive one. He says it won't last a long time.
1: This is a temporary mission for us. As I've said before, the world needs this waterway a lot more than we do. We're stabilizing the situation so commerce can flow again, but we expect the world to step up. At the appropriate time and soon, we will hand responsibility back to you.
0: Hegseth gave a news conference last hour at the Pentagon with the chairman of the Joint Chiefs of Staff, General Dan Kane. The U.S. military says two U.S.-flagged commercial ships transited the strait yesterday. General Kane says the U.S. expects more to follow. The United Arab Emirates says that Iran fired several missiles and drones at it yesterday. Hegseth says the ceasefire is not over. Alabama is one of several Republican-led southern states moving quickly to redraw their congressional maps. This follows the U.S. Supreme Court decision that limited how the Voting Rights Act can be applied. NPR's Debbie Elliott reports civil rights protesters showed up at Alabama's State House in Montgomery on the first day of a special session.
2: Patricia Jeter says she came from Tuskegee to fight back.
3: Because they're interested in rezoning. And I'm interested in voting because I don't believe that the President of the United States or anybody else has a right to take away my God-given right. So I'm here.
2: Alabama House Speaker Nathaniel Ledbetter says there's an opportunity for Republicans to win all seven of Alabama's congressional seats.
4: The people voted to have the supermajority as the way it is today. And so, this is the voice of the people.
2: The Supreme Court effectively removed race as a consideration for drawing congressional districts. Debbie Elliott, NPR News, Montgomery.
0: The 2020 Atlantic hurricane season starts next month. Federal officials say now is the time to prepare. Nick Gilmore of member station Radio IQ has National Hurricane Preparedness Week news.
5: Dan Brown with the National Hurricane Center says people in coastal areas should first figure out if they live in an evacuation zone. And those farther inland should also take note. Hurricane Helene is a prime example of the potential impact in mountainous areas.
6: Only about 10% of the fatalities are actually from wind, but about 90% are from water. That can either be from storm surge or that inland flooding.
5: Brown says there have been more deaths from inland flooding connected to tropical systems in the last decade or so than ever before. Knowing where to go if you need to evacuate is vital, but now is also a good time to stock up on non-perishable food, water, medication, and other supplies. The Atlantic hurricane season runs through November.
0: This is NPR.
7: Good morning. I'm Jennifer Lynn. It's 9:04. This is WHYY's Morning Edition from Philadelphia. Delaware lawmakers are considering a proposal to tighten rules on the state's gun sellers. From the Delaware desk, WHYY Sarah Mueller has more.
8: Legislation sponsored by Delaware Senate President Dave Sekola aims to crack down on dealers' illegal or reckless practices. Gun control advocates say the majority of guns used in crimes come from firearm dealers. Sekola says that's why Delaware needs to increase oversight on the retailers.
9: This legislation is necessary. ATF data shows that there have been a significant number of firearms recovered that are connected to crimes both in Delaware and our neighboring states.
8: The bill would increase the state of Delaware's oversight of firearm retailers with stricter inspection and security requirements. From the Delaware desk, I'm Sarah Mueller, WHYY News.
7: The state of Pennsylvania has seen a historic decline in traffic fatalities in 2025. Highway deaths are the lowest since record keeping began in 1928, 80 fewer than in 2024. Jennifer Kunch of PennDOT says, though roadway deaths are down, aggressive driving is up by double digits.
10: Nobody wakes up and thinks, I'm going to go crash into somebody and potentially kill somebody today. Nobody plans for that. You get behind the wheel and you make a series of bad decisions, and it leads to that.
7: Kunch says aggressive driving can range from speeding up through a yellow light to beat the red to not fully stopping at a stop sign. A South Jersey woman who wants to keep her land is challenging a condemnation complaint issued by her township. Here's WHYY's David Matthau.
11: Officials in Cape May County's Middle Township are working with a private developer to build a housing complex, and resident Dawn Robinson says the town is unfairly trying to force her to give up her vacant lot.
12: The land's already paid for. If I wanted to sell it, I would have had a for sale sign on it. I'm not being rude, you know.

0: It's Morning Edition from NPR News. I'm Leila Fadel.
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2: 69 degrees and sunny skies in Philadelphia. Plenty of sunshine today. Our high is near 85. BBC is coming up next.
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6: Welcome to NewsHour. It's live from the BBC World Service in London. I'm Tim Franks. The US Secretary of Defense declares that the new mission to unlock the Iranian blockade of the Strait of Hormuz has got off to a good start.
7: Two U.S. commercial ships, along with American destroyers, have already safely transited the strait, showing the lane is clear.
6: But a representative for stranded tankers says things don't seem quite so straightforward.
8: We have no clear commitment from the U.S. to escort or intervene in the event of a merchant vessel attack. And at the same time, we've had Iran reiterate that all transits must be undertaken under their control.
6: Also, should the Lebanese president meet the Israeli prime minister? And a flounce in Russia over being charged to try on wedding dresses.
9: Many girls come to try on dresses for fun and share their fittings on social media, and that's why they don't want to pay for this.
6: All that to come after the news.
10: Your news in Washington, I'm Corva Coleman. Defense

0: reporters that Israel is closely monitoring the situation and is on high alert. But Israel has not imposed any new emergency restrictions on public gatherings like there were during the height of the Iran war. Daniel Estrin, NPR News, Tel Aviv.
1: Former State Department negotiator and Middle East analyst Aaron David Miller warns that the military situation in the Middle East appears perilous.
2: We could be on the cusp of a serious escalation, largely because I think both sides still believe that they have the power to escalate. Both sides believe that time is still on their side and that the pain threshold of the other is lower. And both have quite different goals.
1: He spoke to NPR's Morning Edition. Stocks opened higher this morning, a day after crude oil prices climbed to their highest level this year. NPR's Scott Horsley reports the Dow Jones Industrial Average jumped about 260 points in early trading.
3: Crude oil prices have come down slightly from their peak on Monday, but the U.S. benchmark is still well above $100 a barrel, and investors are growing nervous that relief could be a long time in coming. Futures contracts for Brent oil to be delivered 6 months from now are still priced above $90 a barrel. Retail gasoline prices in the U.S. continue to climb. AAA says the average price of regular gas rose more than 2 cents overnight to about $4.48 a gallon. China has temporarily halted fireworks production in an area of Hunan province after a deadly explosion at a fireworks factory. China supplies the vast majority of fireworks used in the United States, including for this year's 250th anniversary celebrations. Scott Horsley, NPR News, Washington.
1: Several southern Republican-led states are moving to redraw their congressional districts. This follows the Supreme Court's decision last week on the Voting Rights Act. The High Court gave Louisiana the right to redraw its districts as well. Early voting was underway before the U.S. House races were suspended. Tennessee and Alabama lawmakers have opened special sessions to redraw their districts as well. This is NPR.
4: With WHYY News, I'm Priyanka Tiwari. Good morning. A South Jersey woman is fighting an eminent domain complaint from Middle Township, which wants to claim the land for a housing complex. Resident Dawn Robinson calls it unfair.
5: I would like to keep my land. You know, I would love to keep my land and develop it myself. You know, I bought this land from the township. They didn't tell me it was an expiration on it.
4: Middle Township says the housing development will benefit the entire community. A Superior Court hearing on the issue is scheduled for Wednesday. Latinos from across Delaware are convening in Wilmington for a day of celebration, culture, and education aimed at strengthening community and voice. WHYY's Johnny Perez Gonzalez has more.
6: On Tuesday, May 19th, roughly 600 people are expected to gather for the Latino Summit at the Chase Center on the riverfront, bringing together leaders, families, and community members for a full day of learning. Carlos de los Ramos, chair of the Delaware Hispanic Commission, says the summit will open conversations ranging from education to economic power and, most importantly, immigration.
7: Today, we are facing the challenges of immigration, and we need to have immigration reform. Mm-hmm. What needs to happen to really make sure that those changes are happening at the national level? As you know, immigration is a federal issue, it's not a state issue. Therefore, we need to advocate for those changes to happen.
6: The event will also include workshops, opportunities to register to vote, and spaces for networking and mentorship. From the Delaware Desk, Johnny Perez Gonzalez, WHYY News.
4: At 10:05, it is 69 degrees and sunny skies in Philadelphia. Our high today is near 85. 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
8: Hello and welcome to NewsHour. It's coming to you live from the BBC World Service studios in central London. We'll be heading to Lebanon in the course of the programme to hear from somebody who's got strong views on whether the Lebanese president should take what many people are saying is the risk of meeting the Israeli Prime Minister. And we'll also be travelling to the far-flung reaches of Siberia to speak to the manager of a wedding dress emporium about a controversy that's brewing there. But we're beginning in rather more familiar territory and beginning with what feels like a bit of a split screen. There are the placid waters around the Strait of Hormuz to the west, an even more static picture, that of hundreds of tankers.

0: It comes ahead of Russia's celebration marking the end of World War II. NPR's Joanna Kakissis reports Russia also declared a temporary truce.
1: Writing on social media, Ukrainian President Volodymyr Zelensky said his proposed truce would start on midnight May 6th, a couple of days before the one offered by the Kremlin. Speaking in the Armenian capital, Yerevan, on Monday, Zelensky said Russian leaders are not including military equipment in the upcoming Victory Day parade in Moscow.
2: And they fear drones may buzz over Red Square. This is telling.
1: Previous attempts at temporary ceasefires have failed, with Russia and Ukraine accusing each other of violations. Joanna Kakissis, NPR News.
0: For now, the abortion pill mifepristone can still be prescribed online and sent through the mail. That's after a temporary order from the Supreme Court. The state of Louisiana is suing, arguing that access to the medication should be restricted. Louisiana severely limits abortion, and it wants to stop residents from obtaining abortion medication from out-of-state providers. KFF Health News correspondent Julie Rovner says the issue could have political effects.
3: Anti-abortion groups have been increasingly vocal about their frustration that the president hasn't done more to limit, if not outlaw, the abortion pill. And the telehealth option has basically allowed women to get around most state bans in the 20 states that now have them.
0: Julie Rovner reporting. 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
4: It's 11:04. Good morning. I'm Priyanka Tiwari with WHYY News. Philadelphia public health leaders say up to 90,000 city residents could lose Medicaid coverage next year under new federal work requirements and rules. Donna Bailey of Community Behavioral Health says fewer patients will now be able to access mental health services. It will not only impact their lives, but also the city's infrastructure of service providers. Bailey spoke during a city council budget hearing yesterday.
5: Sadly, I think additional agencies are going to close. Our rates are going to be capped. Our rates are going to diminish. And we're going to have to make hard decisions, I think, about what the network looks like and who and how much we're able to contract for.
4: CBH is working with mental health practices to identify at-risk patients early to help maintain coverage. Proposed legislation would put Delaware gun dealers under more state oversight. The bill would enhance Delaware's current licensing system by expanding background checks and mandating training. House sponsor, State Representative Mara Gorman, says some of the problem dealers are repeat offenders.
6: They're doing it again and again. And so by increasing our ability to regulate these dealers and provide oversight, we will actually be holding accountable the dealers that we know are the most reckless.
4: The legislation would charge dealers a state licensing fee. It would also require them to have security features like alarms and surveillance systems. A new exhibit at the Historical Society of Pennsylvania looks at the long and winding road to revolution. Paths to Independence is a show of historic documents that reveal the journey toward American democracy. It was uncertain and at times a contradictory one. It opens Thursday and runs through September. On Tuesday, May 5th, it is 75 degrees in Philadelphia, sunny and windy today with a high near 85. Increasing clouds tonight, breezy, low around 63, and rain tomorrow, high near 73. 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
8: This is 1A. I'm Jen White. 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With high, unpredictable food prices, planting fruits and vegetables might stretch your food budget a little further. 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We always get so many of your questions about how to get and maintain the garden of your dreams when we dig into this topic, and we want your question today. That's 1A at WA.

0: Good morning, I'm Priyanka Tiwari, and you're listening to WHYY. At 11:38, it is 75 degrees in Philadelphia, sunny and windy today, and our high will be near 85. Rain is likely on Wednesday.
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2: Tomorrow morning at 11 on WHYY. Good morning to you. I'm Priyanka Tiwari. Studio 2 is coming up next at noon. Currently, it is 75 degrees in Philadelphia, sunny and windy today, high near 85, and rain is likely on Wednesday.
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5: From WHYY in Philadelphia, this is Studio 2. I'm Avi Wolfman-Arendt.
6: And I'm Cherry Gregg. Today on the show, a local news roundup. Tensions remain high this week after the Philadelphia School Board voted to pass a facilities master plan that will close 17 schools.
5: Parents and local lawmakers alike protested the decision. Some city council members even threatened to vote against Mayor Sherelle Parker's plan to direct millions to Philly schools through a $1 per ride tax on rideshare apps like Uber and Lyft.
6: We're digging into that controversial tax debate and other city council sticking points on today's show, plus the latest on the heated 3rd Congressional District race, Philly's bid to host the DNC, and the long-awaited arrival of a local bus terminal. All of that is coming up, but first, we've got the news.
7: Live from NPR News, I'm Lakshmi Singh. The United Arab Emirates says it is actively engaging with missile and drone attacks from Iran. Meanwhile, the U.S. has attempted to end Iran's hold on the Strait of Hormuz by creating an enhanced security area, prompting new warnings from the Iranian government. Still, U.S. Defense Secretary Pete Hegseth and Joint Chiefs of Staff Chairman General Dan Kane say the U.S.-Iran ceasefire is still holding. NPR's Greg Myrie with Hegseth's and Kane's latest update from the Pentagon this morning.
8: They said the shooting yesterday was below the threshold of resuming combat operations. And they said, though, that the first day of this operation showed that the U.S., not Iran, controls the strait, that the U.S. blockade is holding while Iran's is not. No new clashes have been reported today. However, no additional commercial ships have gone through the strait.
7: NPR's Greg Myrie reporting. There's a test of President Trump's power of political retribution playing out in an unexpected place. Half a dozen Indiana state Senate primaries. NPR's Tamara Keith reports of voting ends today.
9: President Trump said the Republican state senators who rejected his push for new congressional maps should be ashamed of themselves. Then he and his political allies worked to recruit challengers. And

0: Patrick Dent is with the Central Arizona Project, which brings Colorado River water to the Phoenix area.
1: That's the difference between devastating, impossible to manage cuts that would have real impacts on some of those communities' residents to something that's manageable.
0: The plan would still need approval from federal water managers, but they appear likely to pass at least parts of the new proposal. For NPR News, I'm Alex Hager in Phoenix.
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5: On Tuesday, May 5th, welcome, welcome, welcome, friends. On Into the Program, I'm Cherry Gregg.
6: And I'm Avi Wolfman-Arendt.
5: So today on Studio 2, it feels like a lot is happening in Philadelphia when it comes to politics and at City Hall. All of it happening at once. There's a school board vote to close 17 schools. There's the Uber and Lyft tax. There's a bus terminal that just reopened. And of course, that heated third congressional district race. And so we brought in some very smart reporters today to do a roundup of sorts to help us parse through what happened, what matters, and what we can expect coming up next. And so we have Philadelphia Inquirer education reporter Kristen Graham. We have Inquirer City Hall reporter Anna Orso. And of course, WHYY's own Tom McDonald.
6: T-Mac.
5: So, yeah, T-Mac is in the house today. And so we have a sharp group of folks, and we want to, of course, hear from you. What Philadelphia news stories are you paying closest attention to? We'd love to get your thoughts. You can give us a call, 888-477-9499. The email is studio2@whyy.org. And if you're watching on Facebook or YouTube, you can drop your comments in the chat. And we're just talking Philly today, but there's probably stuff happening. There's stuff happening all over the region, but today we're going to zoom in on Philly.
6: There's always stuff.
5: There's stuff.
6: Lots of stuff. Capital
5: yeah.
6: S stuff. We're asking you, what Philly news story are you paying closest attention to? Again, 888-477-9499, the email studio2@whyy.org. And on top of all that, we're still doing our trio of local news headlines, starting across the river in Camden, where 100 school district employees started to receive layoff notices last week. The Inquirer reports that this round of layoffs includes the district's entire central office staff. This is part of a broader restructuring that will take effect on July 1st. Some of these laid off employees could be eligible for new jobs, but regardless, this is a major shakeup at the school district over in Camden. And this comes after an even bigger round of layoffs last year when the district faced a $90 million budget deficit. Big picture here, Camden's traditional public school district has shrunk dramatically in recent years as more and more students attend charter schools or former public schools run by charter organizations. And these layoffs are downstream of all of that.
5: Yeah. Shout out to Melanie Burney on this story. I remember reading about the school takeover back in 2013. And according to the reporting here, enrollment has dropped nearly 50%. While the funding to the actual district has gone up, a majority of that money goes to the charter schools and the Renaissance schools that have become the alternative to traditional public schools. So, Avi, I put myself in the place of a parent who is in the traditional schools, and you see, oh my goodness, there's more faculty members leaving, more staff leaving because of layoffs, and you wonder whether or not you should keep your kid there, or maybe you should also pivot to the charter schools or the Renaissance schools. And it's like this sort of self-fulfilling prophecy. Like when you downsize and you downsize, the people who are left are wondering whether they need to leave as well because there's just less resources.
6: Yeah, a similar dynamic is at play in the story we'll discuss later about the school district of Philadelphia. So it's not just happening in Camden, New Jersey.
5: No.
6: It's been happening. Really, this is a decades-long story at this point. It's been happening in major cities all over the country.
5: Yeah. Story number two, Penn researchers are using artificial intelligence to mine social media threads in order to get more information on common side effects of certain drugs. A shout out to Inquirer's Kayla Yup on this story about University of Pennsylvania scientists' use of AI to go through more than 400,000, yes, 400,000 Reddit posts about GLP-1 drugs to analyze

0: self-reported side effects. And if you didn't know, there are some very popular Reddit threads where people openly and for the most part, possibly honestly, discuss what they're dealing with while using Wegovy and other GLP-1s. And these Penn scientists published their findings in the journal Nature Health, arguing that AI can be used to help gather large-scale data on longer-term use of certain drugs and treatments. And according to the Inquirer, this model is being tested on a wide range of treatments, but there are limitations. For example, Reddit kind of skews very American, male, young, and well-educated. So the post that they're mining may not be representative of all GLP-1 users. Plus, you have to take into a possibility that people are lying or may not be experiencing the side effects that they mention. But the bottom line is AI can help researchers gather information over time about drugs and treatments, since most clinical research trials are short and very expensive.
1: I think that's the key point, right? I don't think anyone's going to say mining social media for user posts and experience is going to replace like a standard clinical trial where you have controls and you follow up with people in a very precise way. But what it can do is A, gather information over a longer period of time, B, look for like smaller proportion side effects, because if you're talking about 400,000 Reddit posts and there's a side effect that maybe impacts a very small number of people that wouldn't be caught in a standard clinical trial, you can follow up on that. And that's what this story, which I found very interesting, made me think of. It feels like this type of data mining could be a guide for like what should we study in a standard clinical trial down the road. Oh, this type of side effect is popping up. We hadn't really thought about that. What might be the cause of that? Let's look a little deeper. Like, I don't think anyone's going to make any solid conclusions based on, you know, mining Reddit posts, but it could be like a guide for scientists in the future. And so I did think this was a really interesting way to approach scientific research, and it feels like it would have broad implications beyond just this one class of drug.
0: Absolutely. I mean, the FDA has currently just relies on its own reporting system. But like you said, a lot of people don't, they don't report anything to these government agencies, and they're only getting it if you're honest with your doctor, because a lot of people are not 100% honest there either. And so they've already been piloting the use of AI and searching and scraping online to find some of the seasonal swings when it comes to COVID, right?
1: You know what that reminds me of, actually?
0: Yeah.
1: And I don't think this was ever scientifically proven, but when sort of COVID was at its peak, one thing people speculated is that you could tell when a COVID wave was about to hit, because lots of people would be going on, like, they'd be going to user review pages for Yankee candles and saying, why doesn't this smell like anything? This is a broken candle. And when those complaints went up, because COVID affects your sense of smell.
0: Yeah.
1: So that's like, and again, I don't know if that was true, but it's the same idea, right? Is that when lots of people are reporting something and you can sort of systematically try to trawl for it, you might be able to pick up on trends that would be very difficult to pick up on otherwise.
0: And I'd say go for it, FDA. I mean, use every tool in the toolbox to help narrow down what people are dealing with when it comes to these drugs and treatments. Third story today.
1: Caffeine's a drug.
0: Yeah.
1: In a sense. Do you drink energy drinks?
0: Not anymore.
1: Not anymore. You used to.
0: I used to. Yeah.
1: What was your vice there? What was your weapon of choice?
0: Red Bull.
1: Was it really Red Bull?
0: Yeah, but the crash was too crazy.
1: Wait, so when were you a Red Bull drinker?
0: For years, during my law days. Yeah.
1: Oh.
0: It helped me get through late nights, and it helped my mind be clear.
1: I can't stand the taste of Red Bull.
0: Really?
1: Yeah, I find it.
0: Add some vodka.
1: We digress, kind of. So there's a recently introduced bill in Delaware that would ban the sale of energy drinks to minors. If passed, minors could still possess and consume energy drinks, but stores would not be allowed to sell these drinks to people under 18. So I guess if you ask for a Red Bull at the 7-Eleven, if this law were ever to pass, they would ID you. In this case, energy drink is defined as a beverage that contains 100 or more milligrams of caffeine per 8 fluid ounces, which is roughly equivalent to a cup of coffee. However, this particular bill would not apply to drinks like coffee and tea. So a toddler could still walk into a Starbucks and, I guess, get a coffee. But it would just apply to energy drinks that are advertised as energy drinks. Again, this bill is not passed, but I had never heard even of this idea. Mm-hmm. Did a little research. It's popped up before as a proposal in some other states, but I'm not aware of a state that's actually passed a law like this. So maybe something to keep an eye on. People are worried about the effects of these energy drinks on kids.
0: Yeah. And by the way, several countries, Lithuania is one, Poland is another one, has already restricted sales.
1: Yeah. Eastern Europe, for some reason.
0: They've already done that. But I think part of the issue is the American Academy of Pediatrics, they've advised against caffeine at all for kids under 12. And they only want very limited amounts for kids 12 to 18 because it can cause some serious problems. Long after the energy drink has left your system, they talk about sleep deprivation, anxiety, depression, even seizures. So it could have some serious side effects for kids. And the kids probably don't even know that.
1: Yeah. I wonder how prevalent it is among young people.
0: Yeah.
1: Maybe pretty. I don't know how. I mean, I haven't been in high school in a long time. Energy drinks were just not as big a deal when I was in high school.
0: Not for me either.
1: But maybe they're more prevalent now.
0: Yeah. I've had some heart palpitations. I left that stuff alone. I just drank straight coffee now.
1: Straight coffee. The OG energy drink.
0: OG energy.
1: We're going to be bringing the energy to a conversation about local news coming up on Studio 2. 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
0: Welcome back to Studio 2 here on WHYY. I'm Cherry Gregg.
1: And I'm Avi Wolfman Arendt. Today on the show, it's a local news roundup. And to kick things off, we're starting with an issue that came to a head with a contentious vote last week by Philadelphia's school board.
0: Yeah, as part of a larger facilities master plan to upgrade city schools, the board voted to close 17 schools. Several city council members vociferously opposed the move and tried to pressure the board to oppose it. Councilmember Isaiah Thomas said he was close to tears about the decision. Here's what it sounded like at a district headquarters ahead of the 6-3 vote. Take a listen.
4: We want help.
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1: You won't vote if we're not heard, but they did vote. The decision came after an analysis of enrollment patterns. Superintendent Tony Watlington says the change is needed to ensure the remaining schools have what they need to thrive. Here to help us study up on the fallout is Philadelphia Inquirer education reporter Kristen Graham. Kristen, welcome back to Studio 2.
6: Thank you, Avi. Thank you, Cherry.
0: So great to have you. And if you're listening at home on the road or elsewhere, you have thoughts on the school closures or any other major city headlines, we would love to hear from you. The number to call is 888-477-9499. The email is studio2@whyy.org. And for our Facebook and YouTube streamers, you can drop a comment in the chat.
1: Nichelle says the whole board and the superintendent need to be fired. Lots of people fired up about this decision. Kristen, first, a little background. Why did the school district feel it had to pass this plan to close 17 schools? And we should note, revamp many, many more.
6: Right. So district-wide, there are about 70,000 empty seats spread across the city. And in some places, there are schools that are overcrowded, and some places that are schools that have 1,000 or more extra seats that aren't being filled by students. And, you know, also districts' buildings are incredibly old, lots of environmental problems in some of them, asbestos, mold, lead. You know, we've seen some temporary closures because of those issues. And also, academics aren't where they should be. And so basically the district said, you know, we can't keep kicking this can down the road, the superintendent and school board president have said, and they decided to embark on a facilities master plan. So looking at, you know, where we might need to build, where we might need to close schools or combine schools.
0: Yeah, and we had Superintendent Watlington on a couple months ago where he laid out this plan. People were very upset, but there was some movement, there was some change and some negotiation on this plan. Can you lay out to where they started and to what the plan is now that it was voted on by the board?
6: Sure. So initially when Dr. Watlington proposed the plan, there were 20 school closures and 159 schools were being renovated. And so I think when we talk about this plan, we do often call it a school closure plan, right? But that is, you know, kind of by the numbers, that's the smallest part, right? Of course, because it has the biggest impact, you know, it's a enormously emotional thing to close schools, but that was negotiated down after communities fought back and certainly politicians got down. Initially, it was 18 school closures, then 17, and they bumped it up to 169 schools being renovated. But there's a big question mark, right? So initially, the price tag was $2.8 billion, billion with a B. The district is only paying for $1 billion of that through its regular capital borrowing. The rest is kind of a question mark because they are counting on either the state to come through with new money or philanthropic sources to come through with new money. And we know that's not a given.
1: Yeah. And speaking of the state, we've talked a lot about the reaction here in the city. Lots mm-hmm. of local politicians in Philadelphia are upset about this plan. How do state leaders view it? Because people should note that the school district gets a lot of its funding from the state. The folks in Harrisburg have a lot of power over the finances of the school district. How are they viewing this move by the district?
6: Absolutely. So as you said, Avi, it's really important to note Philly is unique in Pennsylvania, the only district that cannot raise its own revenue. We don't have an elected school board. And so we really are, as a school system, kind of beholden to both the city and the state for about 50% each of funding. And so while, you know, the city feels some kind of way about closing schools, at the state, you have a lot of, you know, Republican lawmakers who say, we're not going to give Philly an extra dime if you don't right size, right? Like, you have 70,000 extra seats. What are you doing with that? So, you know, certainly we've seen a lot of pressure locally to not close schools. But we know at the state, you know, for Philly to be seen in a way that they continue to get more money, you know, this was something that, you know, the district felt that it had to do, the district leaders felt they had to do.
0: Yeah. So the city council came out strong. There were protests. Folks were very loud. Thank you for laboring to be there at those meetings for all of us here. So what are the next steps at this point? Because it seems like the board voted 6-3. It's pushing forward. When could we start to see things going into action?
6: So one important thing to note is that nothing happens with this plan until 2027. By design, there's a planning year. And also, while the school board took a vote, it was a vote to start a process. So in order to close a school, there's a very specific set of, you know, you have to have a hearing, you have to read this legal language. No school is closed until those secondary hearings happen. But, you know, what happens immediately is these communities have to plan, and, you know, teachers, parents, kids in affected schools, you know, the district is saying you will have a say in what it looks like when, you know, you're in school X, you move to school Y, or, you know, when schools grow a grade, what that might look like, how school that's now an elementary school might look when it gets middle grades. But also kind of on the city and district side, you know, we've got this big rift, right? Like, I have never in my years of reporting seen city council members stand at a board meeting. They were getting as close to the board as they could and shouting and trying to disrupt the process.
1: Let's talk about the consequences of that rift potentially, right? So what could or what has council threatened to do in retaliation for this vote?
6: So basically, various city council members, led by council member Isaiah Thomas, led by council member Jamie Gauthier, have said, you know, we are not going to vote for the Uber tax, which is a dollar per ride, which would go to fund the district shortfall. They've said up to and including they're not going to vote for school board members' reelection. Board members come up again when if Mayor Parker is reelected, she reappoints them, but city council has to vote
1: could
6: on their appointment.
1: Them.
6: So, you know, there's a lot of things that could happen. They have called on several council members have called on the board members who voted for the school closings to resign. So, you know, there's a lot out there.
1: Before we wrap up, mm-hmm. I do think it's important to explain to people why the district is in the financial situation that it's in, where it seems like expenses are rising faster than revenues, and they have these, you know, financial pressures acting upon them. I know it's a lot to get through, but in like 30 seconds, could you explain how the district is in this situation at all?
6: So structural deficit, right? Because the district does not control its own financial, you know, its revenues.
1: It
6: because salaries are growing, revenues are growing, payments to charter schools are growing, you know, they basically have a finite pool of resources to draw from, and that's controlled by the city and state. It's not like they can go out and say, hey, we're going to raise taxes. The school board can't do that. So it's really, you know, that is a unique creation.
0: Yeah, and last question, and Avi has raised this point in the past as we wrap up. I mean, has city council offered to provide more money? Because if the schools, if you don't want to close schools, somehow you need to fill, you need more money to keep the other ones open.
6: So, yes, but the current proposal that's afoot is for this Uber tax, would not go for buildings, right? Like, these are two different things. There's, you know, the capital budget, which is keeping schools open, fixing buildings, and then on the other side, there's the operational budget, and the Uber tax that's on offer, which would be about $50 million, would go to stave off some staff cuts.
0: And that teases up for
1: for our next segment. Before we get you out of here, we wanted to ask each of our panelists today for a local story that you can't stop mm-hmm. thinking about. Maybe, I don't know if it's on the fun side, I don't know if it's on the quirky side. What's on your mind right now, Kristen?
6: I think it's
1: Graham?
6: Kind of fun and quirky. So
0: a couple
6: weeks ago, my colleague Alex Coffey did this fantastic story about Deb Willig, who is longtime, I know her because she's a longtime
1: labor lawyer, right?
6: PFT. Did you know she also is responsible for the WNBA's record-breaking new collective bargaining agreement? They got something like a 300% pay increase.
0: They
6: and
0: did.
6: Like, you know, we
1: so
6: know.
1: So she helps negotiate for the Philadelphia Federation of Teachers and the WNBA?
6: She absolutely. And the WNBA folks were like, this lady knows what she's talking about. Like, she is fearless. And Alex Coffey did a lovely profile of her. And Deb, by the way, is a former high school athlete, a basketball player at Lower Merion, and she was like, our facilities were terrible then, we need better for women athletes. So
0: she needs to be on the negotiation team for those facilities. It sounds like she gets it done.
6: it was a great story, definitely worth the read.
1: Absolutely. Well, shout out to Alex Coffey, who's a great journalist with the sports section of the Philadelphia Inquirer.
0: Wonderful.
1: And Kristen Graham, who is a great education reporter
0: Thank
1: for
0: you.
1: The Philadelphia Inquirer as well. Kristen, we so appreciate your time on
0: you
1: studio
0: broke it
1: too.
0: Down.
6: My pleasure.
0: All right. Coming up next, we'll be talking about that Uber tax on the other side of this break. And we'd love to hear from you. What Philadelphia stories are you paying most attention to right now? The number to call is 888-477-9499. That email is studio2@whyy.org. We'll be right back. This is Studio 2. Don't go anywhere.
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1: And welcome back, everybody, to Studio 2 on WHYY. I'm Avi Wolfman.
0: And I'm Cherry Gregg. We're doing a local news roundup this hour. And now we're going to follow up on the topic of education and Mayor Sherrell Parker's plan to contend with the $300 million deficit that is facing Philadelphia schools.
1: Parker is pushing for a $1 per ride tax on Uber and Lyft. She says the tax will funnel $48 million a year towards schools and stave off cuts to teachers and counselors. The ride-hailing industry is going on the offensive, though. Here's an attack ad Uber released against Parker.
8: Mayor Sherrell Parker has proposed a double tax on rideshare, adding an additional $1 fee to all trips in Philadelphia, which will be passed on directly to riders. When Philadelphians are already stretched thin, the mayor is proposing to make rides less affordable. Real riders will be affected, like seniors on fixed incomes and riders with disabilities. Tell the mayor that working people can't afford another city tax. Tell the city council, vote no on the new rideshare tax.
0: Yeah, there you heard it. And with us to help us unpack this ride share tax plus other local headlines, we have Anna Orso, a reporter covering City Hall for the Philadelphia Inquirer. Anna, thanks so much for being here.
9: Hi, thank you for having me.
0: And of course, we have the one and only Tom McDonald, a.k.a. T-Mac here, reporter for WHYY, covers all things Philadelphia. And thank you so much for being back on the show. Yeah. And our question for you, our listeners, what Philadelphia news stories are you paying closest attention to? The number to call is 888-477-9499. The email is studio2@whyy.org. And for our streamers on YouTube and Facebook, share this video, but also drop a comment in the chat.
1: I'll read a couple here. Melinda on Facebook just says, Philly feels chaotic right now.
0: Yeah.
1: So I guess Melinda's concerned about everything. Harold wants us to tax Comcast and the U of Penn and get rid of the tax abatement. And Ruth from Chester County says a single dollar per ride to help the Philly schools is a bargain. Look at the positive. So let's look at the positive and the negative, Anna. The evolution of this proposal was seemed unusual to me because it was supposed to be a lower tax, then it became a bigger tax. Take us through the timeline here of how this Uber and Lyft tax came to be.
9: Yeah, it was kind of a bizarre timeline. So when the mayor unveiled her budget proposal in early March, she proposed a 20-cent per ride tax. And then after a few weeks, the mayor came out and amended that. And she said, actually, it's going to be a dollar per ride. You know, that's a big difference for people who use Uber and Lyft a lot. The mayor said that to her administration, it wasn't entirely clear, you know, how the district was going to deal with this structural deficit that they had. And once the mayor heard that the district was planning to cut some 340 jobs, they said, oh, we need to do more.
0: Yeah. And so tell us about, you know, her goals for this and then some of the pushback that you've been seeing and hearing.
9: Yeah. So from the mayor's perspective, she thinks this is a reasonable tax to levy. Dozens of other jurisdictions across the country, including New York City, you know, our friends to the north, levy taxes on Uber and Lyft. And so she sees this as a reasonable idea. Obviously, Uber disagrees. Uber is really used to getting involved in these sorts of regulatory battles. They do it across the country, and they've deployed an army of lobbyists and PR officials to come to City Hall and try to kill it.
1: And Uber is being way more aggressive than Lyft here, right? Like, Lyft's against it. Like, their position is we do not favor the tax, right? But I haven't seen much from Lyft. And Uber, like, every time you open the app, they're pinging you or telling you to contact someone about it. Is that the kind of state of play here, Anna?
9: Absolutely. Uber is being really forceful and aggressive, and this has kind of always been their approach. As far as I know, Lyft has sent one letter to the mayor's administration expressing their concerns.
0: Like, who's going to handle it? Yeah.
9: Expressing their concerns, but maybe from their perspective, they're like, hey, our big brother's got this under control.
0: So interesting. Tom, I wanted to bring you in the conversation because I wanted to zoom out a bit. Every mayor seems to have a tax. You know, you think about Kenny, money with the soda tax. Nutter had the cigarette tax. How does this sort of stack up? In your prediction, have we seen the worst of the fight yet?
10: Well, first of all, there's one common thread here. Rob Dubow, who is the man who runs the whole operation for finances in the city. He comes up with these new additional levies. They won't call them a tax. We call them a tax because it looks good. Rob calls it an additional levy, anything you want to go with. But this is nothing more than the same thing as you said. We had the cigarette tax. We had the soda tax. I mean, Anna will remember John Street walking around during the Kenney administration with his 2-liter bottle, his empty 2-liter bottle, saying, this is ridiculous. I mean, a former mayor complaining against a previous mayor. It's something that Rob has always come up with to close the gap.
1: Little holes that develop
10: and
1: across the budget.
10: When you look at it, there's an alternative. You don't have to pay this tax. And it's the same thing with cigarettes. It's the same thing with soda.
1: Yeah, you don't have to buy it.
10: You don't have to buy it. So you can go on SEPTA.
0: And then you don't have to.
10: You don't have to pay the tax.
1: Yeah.
10: So that's something that it's almost a sin tax.
1: Yeah. What's the reaction been on council for this tax compared to some of those other? Is there more pushback here, less pushback? What's your sense of how council has reacted here, Tom?
10: Well, it's because there are so many lobbyists on this one. Uber's spending a lot of money. They spent a lot of money. The soda people spent a lot of money on soda. It dwarfs what the Uber people are spending this time around.
0: Yeah.
10: They don't want this surcharge to gain a foothold and be just dominoes across the country.
1: Right,
10: every
1: right. Other cities take a page out of the book.
10: Right, yeah. And that's why there is so much lobbying going on here.
1: Let me ask you, Anna, though, like, if I'm a city council member, why am I scared of Uber? Like, are they really in this for the long haul? Are they going to finance my opponent in the next election?
0: Yeah.
1: Or are they just going to move on to the next city whenever this budget is done? Like, do you think the people on council really are scared of what Uber could do to them here?
9: I think it's certainly possible. What I think is more likely is that they might think that Uber has a compelling argument. Uber's presenting a lot of data, and look, you can make numbers say whatever you want them to.
1: Yeah.
9: But Uber's got a lot of data that says that lower income people rely on rideshare, maybe more than you might think or might be intuitive. And so I think a lot of council members are kind of thinking about that and like, what impact is this really going to have on, you know, folks who don't have a couple
1: of constituents
9: dollars.
1: Will really feel this. Yeah.
9: Exactly.
0: And before we transition to the next story, and which I think could be a good transition point, have you heard or have we seen large-scale pushback from people, from regular constituents, or is this just a political battle at this point?
9: I mean, I think it probably feels like mostly a political battle at this point. But I mean, look, there are a lot of people who are seeing that message in the Uber app every time they use it that says, like, do you want this to be more expensive? Most people would prefer it not be.
0: Yeah. And transitioning now to the Safe Healthy Homes Act, a bill that was not just political. It got really loud where you saw very large and loud protests from people who are renters and people who are, landlords. Can you tell us what the Safe Healthy Homes Act is and sort of like who's on either side for folks who haven't been paying attention?
9: Yeah, so this is a package of bills that would essentially provide new protections for renters. Renters make up about half of the people in the city. And so what this would do is, protect them from landlords who maybe take too long to respond to safety concerns, don't take care of code violations. It would like allow you to not have to pay your rent if your landlord doesn't fix what's considered an unsafe home. There were advocates have been working on this issue for years. There are people who are sort of aligned with the tenants and renters' rights groups who have been very active on this side. On the other side are, groups, especially one called HAPCO, which represents landlords from across the city. And they lobbied hard against this legislation, so hard that they filed a lawsuit over it even before it even passed.
0: Mm. Yeah.
1: And what's the status of that? Because my understanding is that eventually the package passed council, right? Do we have that right, Anna?
9: That's correct.
1: So do the Are the landlords still suing? Are they still trying to stop this? Where does the legislation sit right now?
9: Yeah, so right now the legislation is passed. We are awaiting another hearing. So the landlord sued, saying that city council violated the Sunshine Act, which is kind of a novel way to stop a piece of legislation with. Basically, they said the council didn't follow.
1: It
9: was a procedural flaw, exactly. And so, you know, they took the city to court over it. A federal judge basically said last month, the city can go ahead and take the vote, but we're going to hold a hearing about this in June. So we'll see.
0: And Tom, wanted to bring you into the conversation because I know a lot of landlords have pushed back on this in large part because they said, look, a lot of the city organizations, the city, like LNI, all the different agencies, they have a lot of backlog. It's slow. And this would put landlords at a disadvantage. Your thoughts on that?
10: You've got to look at the smallest of landlords. If you own a duplex, you are officially a landlord. Some people can't afford all the extra steps that it takes to certify that second floor room, that second floor apartment. And that is going to hurt people to the point where they're going to have to sell. That will open it up for the bigger landlords to buy up properties that they wouldn't normally get. And it's a way for people to be able to, we talk about affordability gap in housing in Philadelphia. It closes that affordability gap even more because there are people who can afford to buy a duplex but couldn't afford to buy a single family home, and those people wouldn't get homes.
1: And where's Parker on all this? Where's the mayor? What's the mayor saying about this legislative package? You just gave a shrug, Tom.
10: It's not a priority right now. I mean, the number one priority is the Uber.
1: Yeah. Speaking of where does the mayor stand, let's talk about the ICE out legislation package, because this has been a real cat and mouse game politically. First, let's talk about what's in the package, Anna. So this is anti-ICE legislation that was the proposed and passed by city council. What's in it?
9: Well, there's seven bills. They do all sorts of things. The most important ones would basically make Philadelphia sanctuary status a law, so a new mayor couldn't come in and revoke it. It's currently in practice because of an executive order. It would also prohibit ICE from carrying out raids on city-owned properties, rec centers, libraries, things like that. And it would ban ICE officers from wearing masks or otherwise concealing their identities inside the city.
0: Yeah, and what has been the Parker administration? Because I know there's been a lot of support from the public. There's been a lot of support from City Council. Ru Landau has been one of the leaders of this. But what has been the Parker administration's response, given the fact that the mayor has been very tepid when it comes to flouting our sanctuary city status here in Philadelphia?
9: Absolutely. The mayor has said very little about this. She's basically said, look, we know this is an issue that a lot of people care about, and I'm going to think about it closely. As you said, the mayor has really like avoided criticizing the Trump administration. And so
10: I didn't want to interrupt, but the one thing that the mayor does repeatedly say is Philadelphia is not technically a sanctuary city.
0: She says welcoming
10: city. And I will tell the story, and I think Anna was there, of a reporter from a television station that tried to confront the mayor on that and got a 15-minute lecture. And I'm not kidding when people say 15 minutes, I timed it. It was a 15-minute dressing down during a mayor's press conference.
0: Wow.
10: Because they do not want that S word attached to Philadelphia.
0: And I want to do a quick follow-up for you about this, because we've seen the Trump administration be very aggressive. They sued New Jersey on multiple fronts. Is the mayor worried about the lawsuits and then having to battle the Trump administration in court, Anna?
9: Yeah, I think they're worried about a couple of things. I think they're worried about lawsuits. I think that they do not want the Trump administration sending a surge of ICE officers here to the city like they did in Minneapolis or in Chicago or other cities that maybe got on the president's bad side a little bit. I also think that the mayor knows that Philadelphia really, really relies on federal funding for so much. I mean, many, many, many millions of dollars a year. And she doesn't want to put that more at risk than it already is.
1: But to be clear, nothing yet from the feds. Like, we haven't seen any concrete retaliation action, Tom, from the feds. Maybe they're watching.
10: Because the city continues to stress that it is not a sanctuary city. As long as the city doesn't call itself a sanctuary city, it will continue to fly under the radar.
1: Now let's get to the story that Larry is thinking about right now. Larry says he's thinking about the ugliness in the 3rd congressional district race. All three major candidates have their pluses and minuses, but from what some of their supporters are saying, I'd expect this country to implode if the other candidate is elected to Congress. Thanks for that comment, Larry. So let's talk about the 3rd congressional race first. Let's get everyone up to speed, Tom. Who are the big three in the race? This is a district that covers basically West Philadelphia, Northwest Philadelphia, a little bit of South Philly as well, but it's a lot of Philadelphia in this 3rd congressional district. You've got
10: two established politicians, okay? The leader of that is Sharif Street, and the true opponent here is Dr. Ayla Stanford. And she's on every source of media over and over and over again. I don't think you can go near any source of media. She's backed by a scientist pack that is using what is called dark money in order to control the media in this election. I mean, somebody told me they saw a Sharif Street ad, but like I haven't seen it personally.
1: Yeah.
10: And you're just not
1: Sharif Street's a state senator. He's the son of a former mayor, John Street, a nephew of former state senator, Milton Street. So he's been around for
10: former
1: a long time.
10: Former head of the Pennsylvania Democratic Political Party.
1: Ayla Stanford is doctor.
10: During COVID, she became a poster child for making sure that everyone got a vaccine, everyone got treated.
1: And then Chris Rabb, who's a state rep in Northwest Philadelphia, has kind of carved out the progressive lane in this race. So those are the big three. I mean, what do you say, Anna, what do you think is kind of like the big sort of the big headlines in over the last few weeks of this race? Because we're kind of getting into the season where the normies are starting to pay attention.
0: They're popping their heads off the fan.
1: What have been some of the big headlines that have popped up recently?
9: Yeah, well, I've been paying attention for a while because I'm a sicko. and I agree with Larry that it's gotten kind of messy lately. So, I mean, look, a lot of this comes down to style. They're all Democrats. They're running in a Democratic primary. They really agree on a lot more than they disagree on. They all like want to abolish ICE. They all believe in Medicare for all. A lot of this comes down to how do you approach the job? You know, Sharif Street is like Tom was saying, he's sort of your establishment politician. As some might say, he you know, might tinker around the edges to try to fix things in ways that you can do by building compromise and building coalitions.
1: Yep.
10: But Sharif is not like his father and uncle.
9: True.
10: He's more of a quiet power behind the scenes.
0: Very strategic.
10: And that makes a big difference.
1: Right, because John Street and Milton Street had more of a reputation, at least earlier in the career,
10: well,
1: of kind of being
10: they,
1: insurgent
10: they both
1: candidates.
10: Started as street vendors become activists.
1: Yeah.
10: And Sharif's not that way. I mean, Sharif has lived his life through politics, has learned how to quietly broker deals, and he's not that screaming person leaning against a casket that Milton was.
0: His father
10: was a lot more in the middle, and I think Sharif is just so subdued. And the one thing we have to look at in this election, it's going to be a low turnout election. You're not going to see a lot of people. Those elections in Philadelphia are controlled by the ward leaders. The ward leaders are, for the most part, backing Senator Street.
0: And I want to talk about flaws a little bit and what voters are saying, because last week we had our political debate, 3rd district debate. Dr. Ayla Stanford chose not to come, citing a number of issues. But I want to, was that a mistake? Was that, does it matter given the fact that she has millions of dollars? And I think one morning and within an hour and a half, I saw seven Ayla Stanford commercials. I mean, does it matter at this point? Is it really about the TV game? Do whether or not you have another debate, does that even matter at this point? Because people already made up their minds, Anna?
9: Personally, I think it does matter. With races like this, there are always a lot of undecideds. And as Tom said, it's a relatively low turnout race, which means it's high information. People are really paying attention. People are, you know, close to the party. They're wondering what's going on. I do think that people notice when things happen with, you know, Ayla Stanford having sort of a rough week and then skipping a debate. But what I will say is, like, advertising matters so much, and we're not talking about like a little gap. We're talking about an enormous gap. This super PAC backing her has spent more than $3 million on ads. Sharif Street's campaign has spent less than $100,000.
0: Yeah. And Chris Rabb, I haven't seen any Rabb commercials at all.
1: Real quick, strengths and weaknesses for Rabb's candidacy, because we kind of got the strengths and weaknesses for the other two.
9: Yeah, absolutely. So Rabb is kind of like your progressive insurgent, like a really good speaker, has that stage presence. He says he'd be part of the squad. And so, you know, I think his hope is that the other two candidates kind of split the centrist vote.
1: Yep.
9: And he can sort of scoot up the left lane and win.
10: But he's got no grassroots support.
1: He's got no
10: door knockers.
0: He has a lot of online support, though.
10: I understand that, but getting people to get out of their house and get to the voting booth is the key here.
1: Right.
10: Without the door knockers, you don't have a race.
0: I will say, push back a little bit, because if you go to the Northwest, those people up there, I mean,
10: it's a very progressive
0: Chris
10: area.
0: Rabb. Yes.
10: It's a very progressive
0: and
10: area.
0: And they will swat you if you say anything bad about this man.
10: It's not the point. The point is, will they get out and go to the polls?
0: Mm-hmm.
10: And that's the key in a low turnout election.
0: Yeah.
10: There's going to be a lot of Democrats coming out because they want to defeat the current incumbent in Washington. But this race, whoever the Democrat is going to win.
0: Yeah, by the way, since we're talking politics, a big host committee, folks came to Philadelphia. Philadelphia is in the running, Tom, to host the DNC in 2028. What happened? By the way, we were hosts in 2016.
10: Right.
0: A lot of us were there, right? And so, you know, do we really have a chance? Lay it out.
10: Well, first of all, the God of Gods has returned from Canada, David L. Cohen.
1: Yeah. Mm-hmm.
10: For people who don't know him, while he was in his Canadian slumber or whatever he was doing as ambassador up there, he's the man who makes things happen in the city. He used to be the number three in command of Comcast. Mm-hmm. He was Ed Rendell's deputy.
0: Yeah, mayor.
10: I mean, everybody knows that he was the
1: right-hand man.
10: Chief of staff.
0: Yeah. Yeah.
10: He was the man who did everything, and Ed went out and cut the ribbons and kissed the babies. And even Ed would admit that David was the person who got a lot of stuff done. And
1: he's now back in this.
10: He's now the leader of this effort.
0: Yeah.
10: Okay. He told me on Thursday that Philadelphia has a fantastic chance, if not 28, then 32, because they're looking forward to do two convention bookings in a row. So Philadelphia might not get 28. But they could get 32 and be named now for 32.
0: Wow.
1: Want to read in a few comments here. Mm-hmm. Frank says, Philly spends $19 million on two-day-a-week trash pickup. That benefits people who produce a lot of waste. It's not a lot of money in the big picture, but could help the schools a bit. So that's one of Frank's topics du jour.
10: That's not going to change. That's mm-hmm. the mayor's pet project. That is not going to change.
0: He likes a clean green.
1: Dandelion Greens on YouTube says, I was seriously bothered by Stanford not attending the WHYY debate. I was going to use that debate to decide my vote, and it did, but not like I expected.
0: Wow.
1: Interesting. Matt comments on city council, pandering is alive and well among Philly politicians. I think Matt's referring to our conversation about the schools earlier. Let's get a caller in. This is David from Center City. Hey, David, you're on Studio 2. What Philly news topic do you want to discuss?
11: Hi, thanks for having me. I'm calling about the third congressional district race that you were just talking about. And pretty much the point I wanted to make was a comment that I think the main difference between these candidates, that is one of the biggest wedge issues that's going to decide this election and decide for the electorate who they mm-hmm. support, is the issue of money and dark money and AIPAC money. In general, because I think Chris Rabb has made a very strong stance about that, and I think that's where the momentum in the Democratic electorate is going.
0: Yeah, thank you. That's David from Center City. Anna, you want to comment on that, or Tom?
9: Yeah. He's absolutely right that Chris Rabb has made this a big point. Rabb's point is that he's branded ALOS Stanford as benefiting from mm-hmm. AIPAC money, so that's the pro-Israel lobby. We don't have much evidence yet that's true, but given the super PAC that's backing her takes, as Tom said, what's called dark money, they're not required to disclose all of their donors mm-hmm. to the federal government, so we don't actually know.
0: Yeah, and it's like her response to it, I don't know how effective you think that has been, Tom.
10: Well, there's been a progressive wave throughout throughout the country right now, and in Philadelphia. I mean, the council members that are fighting the school closures are all the progressives. So when you look at it, progressive is making a big push throughout the city. Maybe Rab comes out from around just like the Kentucky Derby and wins it in the end by a head.
0: We'll see. By the way, got to talk about this new Philadelphia bus terminal, new old one, because it's back to where it used to be.
10: It is more than what it used to be. It is gorgeous.
0: I went in there over the weekend. It looks so nice when you compare it to having to sit on the curb on Spring Garden Street, Tom.
1: Well, so where is it, first of all? We got to remind folks
10: the
1: whole saga here.
10: It's the same place, yes. Filbert Street.
1: Near to Chinatown, essentially, yeah.
10: Near Chinatown, but there's a change. And if people don't know this, you can drive down Market Street and make a left-hand turn now between City Hall and Independence National Memorial Park. I mean, Historical Park. And that's a big thing because it keeps the buses out of Chinatown, which was the way the Chinatown Development Corporation signed off. The bus terminals, the old Greyhound terminal that was giving shabby a bad name, and it is beautiful now. Clean bathrooms, everything is
0: vending
10: spectacular.
0: Machines. It's very nice.
1: Right, but it's
10: and they're
1: going to
10: put a cafe.
1: Right?
10: Yeah,
1: it's only temporary, right?
10: It could be up to 15 years.
1: But the long term plan is what here to do.
10: The long term plan is to find a permanent location, hopefully out by 30th Street Station.
0: Yeah, because they wanted an inner city bus terminal.
10: Connected to rail, connected to everything, so you could basically go just about anywhere.
0: Wow.
1: All right, so we're getting close to the end of the hour here, and we wanted each of you to talk about a story, maybe a little under the radar that's got your eye. Kristen Graham earlier recommended a great story by Alex Coffey at the Inquirer about this attorney who helped structure the new collective bargaining agreement in the WNBA and happens to be a labor attorney here in Philadelphia. Who knew? Anna Orso, give us your story. It's got to be as good as that one. So there's a lot of pressure here.
9: There is a lot of pressure. I think my story is really good. So my colleague Dugan Arnett wrote a story a few weeks ago about a pit bull named 40.
1: Okay.
9: He's from Frankfurt. He went missing 10 years ago.
0: I think I
9: ran away from home.
0: Yeah.
9: His parents moved to Luzerne County. They got a call from the SPCA, a couple weeks ago. We have 40.
1: Oh my
0: 40
1: God.
0: 40 found after...
9: 40 found after 10 years. They came and picked him up, and now he's
1: This is
9: home
1: a Hollywood
9: again.
1: Movie.
0: Wow.
1: How did they find him?
0: Beautiful.
1: Like, what was the...
9: He was turned in. Somebody took him to... He had a chip. He came into ACCT.
0: Did they know where this dog was?
9: They didn't know where he was until he came in to ACCT.
0: Go ahead now.
1: What was that movie? It was called Homeward Bound. Does anyone remember that movie?
9: That's
1: like about this kind of thing. These dogs get lost for a long, long time, and they somehow find their way home.
9: Yes.
1: I think this should be the sequel to that. This sounds amazing.
9: Amazing.
0: Not just the movie. And Tom, I know you got a great... What's your story?
10: Mine is the development at the sports complex.
0: Mm.
10: We're going to build a new arena out there, which we've known is going to be in the old location of the Spectrum. But that's going to delay redevelopment to make it more like the Battery in Atlanta.
1: Right.
10: They want to put in high-rise.
1: They want to make it a whole neighborhood.
10: Right. They want to make it a neighborhood with more entertainment and make it a 365-day-a-year happening location. That's going to be interesting to see, A, if it can be built, B, if the zoning happens, and C, if there's any city money involved.
1: I feel like that's been... an idea forever.
0: Floating around.
1: Take that part
0: float,
1: of sort
0: float,
1: of
0: float.
1: Like
10: yeah, but
1: far
10: remember
1: South
10: who
1: Philadelphia,
10: is, remember
1: the Navy
10: who is
1: Yard
10: part
1: plus,
10: of the Sixers.
1: Yeah.
0: Mm-hmm.
10: We've got people who are developers that are part of the Sixers.
1: Sure.
10: Comcast wants to maximize their return on investment.
1: They own the Flyers.
10: Right.
1: And so you're saying there's the money and the power this time to make it happen?
10: Yes, absolutely.
1: And what's the time? You said the timeline for that is then... after they build this?
10: Well, it's going to be after 2030 because we've got to get the new arena up by 2030 for the WNBA team that's coming to town.
1: And meanwhile,
0: I cannot wait for it. You know, I get very excited every time we mention the WNBA.
1: And meanwhile, there's still, I feel like, forever plans to try to turn the Navy Yard into some sort of neighborhood, and there's now some development down.
10: But
1: so you're
10: saying there's
1: a
10: hotel there now, and there's more building constantly, and it makes for a whole package if you start building up the Navy Yard.
1: Yeah.
0: Yeah.
1: Well, I want to thank you both for joining us this hour and for being such great guests.
0: And
1: we
0: covered
1: for tackling
0: a lot today.
1: So many different topics. Tom McDonald is a reporter at WHYY. Tom, thank you so much for your time today.
10: Thank you for having
1: me. Studio 2. And Anna Orso, cover City Hall for the Philadelphia Inquirer, told us about everything, including, what was the dog's name again, Anna?
0: 40.
9: 40.
1: 40. Thank you for spending 40 plus minutes with us, Anna Orso. We were so appreciated on Studio 2.
9: Thank you, friends.
0: Yeah, 40 found after 10 years. That is an unforgettable story. And thank you for our caller and for everybody who wrote in with your stories that you are following here in Philadelphia. And of course, we couldn't do any of what we do without our producers. I got to say thank you to Debbie Builder, Hazel May Bryan, Paige Murray Bessler. Mike Schiffler is our visual producer. Al Banks and Tina Calicay engineered today's show. Our executive producer is Kevin McCory from Studio 2 here at WHYY in Philadelphia. I'm Cherry Gregg.
1: And I'm Avi Wolfman-Arendt. Thank you so much for joining us. And guess what? We have the great privilege of talking to you tomorrow.

0: Addiction treatment clinicians are exploring options for treating 7-OH, a synthetic derivative of the herbal substance known as kratom, which the FDA warns could fuel the next wave of the opioid epidemic. WHYY's Liz Tung has more.
1: Jonathan Paolini, a nurse practitioner and director of Crossroads Treatment Center's medical operations, started noticing patients coming in seeking help for kratom and 7-OH about a year ago. Since then, the center has found that what works best for both are the same treatments used for opioid use disorder, like different forms of buprenorphine, better known as Suboxone.
2: The great news is that patients report that they start to feel much better and normal very quickly after starting these medications. Usually within, 12 to 24 hours, they start to feel, some immediate relief.
1: Available as a pill and as a long-acting injection, buprenorphine not only blocks the effects of kratom and 7-OH, but helps ease cravings and withdrawal. Liz Tung, WHYY News.
0: A growing Latino population in Delaware is stepping into a moment that organizers say is more than a celebration. It's about visibility, power, and being heard. That momentum will take center stage at the Latino Summit, which will bring hundreds to the riverfront later this month. Carlos De Los Ramos, chair of the Delaware Hispanic Commission, says the summit will spark conversations around education, immigration, and the growing economic influence of Latinos across the state.
3: One of every four businesses in Delaware is opened by a Latino. Imagine that. 25% of businesses here in Delaware are owned by Latinos. That is economic power. Learning how to utilize that economic power for real changes, it is important to us.
0: The event takes place at the Chase Center on the riverfront in Wilmington on Tuesday, May 19th. This is WHYY News.
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6: I'm Indira Lakshmanan. It's Here and Now. Defense Secretary Pete Hegseth says the U.S. effort to guide commercial ships through the Strait of Hormuz is defensive and temporary. Here he is speaking today.
7: We're not looking for a fight, but Iran also cannot be allowed to block innocent countries and their goods from an international waterway.
6: With so much focus lately on Iran blocking the Strait of Hormuz and how that's forced gas prices up, there's been less talk about President Trump's initial justification for the war, Iran's nuclear program, and the U.S. effort to stop Iran from getting a nuclear weapon. To give us more insight on that nuclear threat, let's speak with Kelsey Davenport. She's Director for Nonproliferation Policy at the Arms Control Association in Washington, a nonpartisan group that advocates for nuclear disarmament. Kelsey, welcome to the show.
8: Thank you for having me.
6: So despite the ceasefire, there's no resolution yet on resolving the dispute over Iran's nuclear program and getting a complete end to this war. What are the sticking points and where do the two sides stand now on the nuclear deal?
8: Well, Iran's nuclear program still poses a serious proliferation concern, but it's not an imminent threat. So the U.S. and Iran have time to get the details right on this negotiation. But reaching an effective agreement is only going to happen if both sides abandon some of the maximalist positions that they brought into the Islamabad talks and recognize that an agreement on the nuclear issue is going to require compromise. The United States is still trying to hold out for Iran to abandon its ability to produce fissile material, even for reactors in perpetuity. That's a non-starter for Iran. It sees its peaceful nuclear program, its enrichment of uranium to fuel reactors, as a national sovereign right. Iran, on the other hand, has to recognize that because of its nuclear past, because of its pre-2003 effort to develop nuclear weapons illicitly in violation of international legal commitments, there is a legitimate concern about its future program. Mm-hmm. It needs to recognize that it has to scale back and accept more intrusive inspections.
6: Well, and so to give listeners some background, you're referring to under the Non-Proliferation Treaty, to which

0: agencies are going to close. Our rates are going to be capped. Our rates are going to diminish, and we're going to have to make hard decisions, I think, about what the network looks like and who and how much we're able to contract for.
1: CBH is working with mental health practices to identify at-risk patients early and help them maintain coverage. A Philadelphia cop was shot Monday evening. As WHYY's Tom McDonald reports, the officer is on the mend.
2: We're very fortunate that he's not injured more seriously.
3: Police Commissioner Kevin Bethel says the officer was shot in the leg during a traffic stop. Two Highway Patrol officers pulled over a car at 17th and Cumberland and were patting down one of the vehicle's occupants when the person's gun discharged. The commissioner says the elite Highway Patrol unit was in the neighborhood because of a rash of shootings.
2: So we send our special team in there, Highway Patrol, to settle things down. And so they were in that area specifically to address some of the gun activity we had in that area.
3: The officer is expected to recuperate from his injuries, and a suspect is in custody and facing charges from the incident. Tom McDonald, WHYY News.
1: Warm and breezy out there on this Tuesday afternoon. Gotta say, it feels great. 81 degrees currently in Center City, Philadelphia. We are going to see that bump up another few degrees before the afternoon is out. And those breezy conditions lasting for the next several hours as we make our way into the evening. We are looking at temperatures in the mid-70s by around 8 o'clock, still in the 70s by 9. Overnight, some clouds come in and a chance of showers in the forecast for both Wednesday and Thursday. Sunny on Friday.
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6: I'm Indira Lakshmanan. It's Here and Now. Today, the ceasefire in the Iran war is under strain as the U.S. and Iran fight for control of the Strait of Hormuz. The U.S. deployed warships and aircraft yesterday to help two commercial ships pass through the narrow Persian Gulf waterway that Iran has controlled since the start of the war. The Pentagon says it sank several small Iranian boats that tried attacking them during the operation. Iran retaliated by firing missiles and drones at the United Arab Emirates, starting a fire at a major oil port there that wounded several people. The UAE says it intercepted more Iranian missiles today. Speaking to reporters at the Pentagon today, Defense Secretary Pete Hegseth said the U.S. mission to open the strait is temporary and that the U.S. expects other countries to step up to ensure freedom of navigation.
7: All of these ships from all around the world want to get out of the Iranian trap that they have been stuck inside. As a direct gift from the United States to the world, we have established a powerful red, white, and blue dome over the strait.
6: For more on the latest, let's bring in NPR international correspondent Aya Batrawi. She joins us now from Dubai. Aya, welcome back.
8: Thank you. It's nice to be back.
6: So Secretary Hegseth and Joint Chiefs Chairman General Dan Kane briefed the press at the Pentagon today. Is the ceasefire still holding?
8: Yeah, you know, the Pentagon says it launched this Project Freedom to get that strait open. And it says that six Iranian Revolutionary Guard speedboats were shot at yesterday as the U.S. tried to get the Strait of Hormuz open for just two U.S. flagged merchant vessels to transit. And Iranian media says two of those speedboats were actually civilian ships, and they say five people were killed in that. Now, Iran responded to this new U.S. military operation by firing 15 missiles and several drones at the UAE yesterday and more today. But today, Hegseth was asked if this all meant the ceasefire is over. And here's what he said.
7: No, the ceasefire is not over. Ultimately, this is a separate and distinct project. And we expected there would be some churn at the beginning, which happened.
8: So he says some churn at the beginning. Now, he said any further escalation would be up to President Trump. But here I will note that this Project Freedom is only in its second day, but we haven't seen any traffic yet flowing through the Strait of Hormuz. Ship owners and insurers are obviously still very apprehensive.
6: What other takeaways stood out for you from the press conference?
8: I think the main point that stood out was that so why does President Trump want to launch this operation now? And I think it's clear that efforts to hold another round of direct talks are stuck. You know, there have been proposals sent back and forth to mediator Pakistan between the U.S. and Iran, but none address Trump's demands on ending all of Iran's nuclear enrichment. And it seems Iran does not appear to see itself as defeated.

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0: I'm Kai Rizdahl, looking for a job in the city of brotherly love. 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

0: On a warm and sunny Tuesday afternoon, this is WHYY. Maculum with you today. Stay right there. We've got headlines coming up in seconds. 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
2: From WHYY in Philadelphia, this is Fresh Air. I'm Tanya Mosley. Today, Kimberly Williams Crenshaw, the legal scholar who named two of the most contested ideas in American politics, intersectionality and critical race theory, has written a new book. It's called Back Talker, an American Memoir. The book takes us to her childhood in Canton, Ohio, and her path through Cornell, Harvard Law, and the University of Wisconsin, where in 1988, as a graduate student, she sketched the diagram of a crossroads that offered the framework for understanding how race, class, and gender overlap, known as intersectionality. We talk about how we've gone from Anita Hill and Clarence Thomas to the presidential election and Kamala Harris's loss. Also about grief and what it teaches a person to see. First News.
3: Live from NPR News in Washington, I'm Lakshmi Singh. Defense Secretary Pete Hegseth is defending U.S. attempts to force open the Strait of Hormuz while also insisting that the U.S.-Iran ceasefire is holding.
4: American forces won't need to enter Iranian waters or airspace. It's not necessary. We're not looking for a fight. But Iran also cannot be allowed to block innocent countries and their goods from an international waterway.
3: Mohammed Bagher Khalibaf, Iran's chief negotiator in talks with the U.S., accuses the Trump administration of undermining regional security. More than 20% of the world's oil and liquefied natural gas typically pass through the Strait of Hormuz. The disruption to supplies have sent fuel prices worldwide surging. The State Department has issued final separation notices to more than 200 U.S. diplomats who lost their jobs in a reorganization last year. NPR's Michelle Kellerman reports their union and some in Congress have been fighting the administration's action.
5: Your reduction in force separation will be effective today, says an unsigned email that went out to diplomats who had been in limbo for the past year. The American Foreign Service Association opposed the move, saying the department did not follow its own rules for a reduction in force and is now losing officers with rare language skills and decades of institutional knowledge, even as it brings in new Foreign Service officers. One officer who received the notice, Miriam Safi, writes that for the past year, she and her colleagues were still on the payroll and offered to help evacuate Americans at the start of the U.S. war against Iran. The department declined that offer. Michelle Kellerman, NPR News, the State Department.
3: Senate Republicans are proposing $1 billion to fund security upgrades for President Trump's ballroom project, even though Trump has been quoted saying the ballroom would cost taxpayers nothing. Trump and allies have been pushing the project since the recent attack at the White House Correspondents' Dinner in Washington. Authorities charged the suspect with attempting to assassinate the president. The National Trust for Historic Preservation has sued to stop the ballroom construction. Health Secretary Robert F. Kennedy Jr. has launched new initiatives to wean people in the U.S. off a popular class of antidepressant medications. Here's NPR's Ritu Chatterjee.
6: Health Secretary Kennedy said that the new initiatives will include trainings by the Substance Abuse and Mental Health Services Administration, or SAMHSA, for providers to help patients taper off of antidepressants like Zoloft and Prozac.
7: In June and July, SAMHSA will roll out national training modules on psychiatric medication risks, on tapering and deprescribing.
6: He also said that the Center for Medicaid and Medicare Services will expand access to alternative forms of treatment like talk therapy and family support services for children. Ritu Chatterjee, NPR News.
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0: At 3:04 in Philadelphia with WHYY News, I'm Matt Gillum. PennDOT says there's been a historic drop in highway fatalities in Pennsylvania. WHYY's Tom McDonald reports.
8: PennDOT Deputy Communication Director Jennifer Kunch says the number of people killed in traffic crashes reached a new low in 2025, dropping down to 1,047. She says it's the lowest since record-keeping began in 1928 and 80 less than in 2024, but that's still too many.
9: You know, we need drivers to slow down.

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5: This is Fresh Air. I'm Tanya Mosley, and my guest today is legal scholar Kimberly Williams Crenshaw. Her new memoir is Back Talker, an American memoir. Crenshaw is a distinguished professor of law at UCLA and Columbia Law School, where she specializes in civil rights and constitutional law. Her ideas have shaped American law for 40 years. They are also right now under organized political attack. She coined the term intersectionality in 1989 and is a leading scholar in critical race theory. She is also the co-founder of the African American Policy Forum and hosts the podcast Intersectionality Matters, and was elected to the American Academy of Arts and Sciences in 2021. I want to talk a little bit about loss and some of what you have learned from loss. You learned about losing early. Your father, he was a beautiful singer with a wonderful voice. He was a public housing administrator, the man who taught you that law could be a tool for fairness. Then in 1969, he died when you were 10 years old. And your mother carried the loss of your father while raising you and your older brother. And then a few years later, you all lost him too. Can you tell me just a little bit about what happened to him?
6: So my brother miraculously survived the Vietnam War. And my mom, the warrior that she was able to get him honorably discharged, in part because some of the things he encountered as a black soldier. Her hope was that he would now get back on track as a college graduate eventually. He wanted to go to Kent State. She didn't want him to go to Kent State because in the year or two before, the National Guard had opened fire on protesters at Kent State and had killed four students. So the last thing she wanted him to be involved in was anti-war demonstrations. She knew he would be in the middle of that. So she sent him to Wilberforce, where she thought he'd be safe. About 6 weeks after he got there, as we were told, there was a fight between Wilberforce students and Central State students. And for years, we'd been told that there was some kind of a scuffle over a movie on Halloween, which made no sense to me. And my brother was a bystander, and someone shot into the crowd and hit him. Well, thank you for that.
5: That's the story you knew. That's the story that you believed. Yeah.
6: That's the story. And it wasn't until I began to write this chapter of the book with the assistance, interestingly enough, of the newly digitized archive of newspaper reports, that I was able to find out a little more. I didn't know that the story had been covered from coast to coast. I didn't know that there was a suspect that had been brought in. I didn't know that the local police said that charges were imminent. And I didn't know that suddenly all that just disappeared until within the last couple of years, where I was able to read about it. And then reading these stories about the possibility of finding some kind of justice and accountability, and then the fact that it just went away, and there was no investigation after that. And then later when my mom tried to, they said that the records had been destroyed. Knowing that she as a mother could do nothing to seek justice for her son, that just broke my heart all over again, because I know how that must have felt. She couldn't protect him, and then she couldn't see to it that justice was served.
2: You know, Kimberly, I've always known that grief is a kind of knowledge, but I've never really been able to articulate what the knowledge is outside of grief itself. And you write a book about a life of seeing, of being able to name things other people couldn't. And so many Black families have experienced in some form or fashion, especially during that time period. It's a common story of investigations that don't make it through fully, or you don't know the full story and you learn things later, or you never learn at all. What did your grief teach you to see?
6: I've struggled with this, especially later in life when I've heard about how grief can be that shadow and that there are ways of getting beyond it. And I believe that there are possibilities there, but I also believe that for us to be able to hold on to the imperative of justice, for us to realize that our struggle is to be agents in our own life, and that any moment can bring conditions, it can bring a dynamic that you don't see coming and that you cannot protect yourself against. That's, I think, what made it easier for me to see the links between the past that we sometimes want to believe that we are no longer living in and the current moment. So growing up and knowing about lynching, knowing about how successful you can be as a Black business owner, and because of that success, you could lose your life. Or growing up knowing about Tulsa, how a community could survive and thrive, and because of that success, you stand to lose everything. One has to hold on to that sense of loss in order to be appropriately cautious and aware that no matter the fact that you can have a Black family in the White House, you can also, in 10 years or 20 years later, find yourself struggling to actually have the right to vote. I think that sense of, I'm never going to forget how quickly things can turn, is what being woke is all about.
2: If you're just joining us, my guest is legal scholar Kimberly Williams Crenshaw. Her new memoir is called Back Talker, an American memoir. We'll be back shortly. This is Fresh Air.
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5: This is Fresh Air, and my guest is Kimberly Williams Crenshaw. Her new book is called Back Talker, an American Memoir. I'm fast-forwarding now all the way to graduate school. You're in Wisconsin. You have gone through Cornell. You have gone through Harvard Law. And you are sitting down with this important case. And one night, you're trying to figure out how a federal court could look at a black woman and say that her injury did not exist. You drew an intersection on a legal pad, and you wrote her name at the X. Did you know what you had at that moment when you were trying to find the language to articulate what this woman was experiencing both as a woman and as a black person?
6: I had no idea how the framework or the word would travel, especially because it was in the context of trying to create a remedial framework for people who consider themselves very smart judges, but couldn't figure out something that seemed pretty obvious to me. So the idea was simply to use an experience as a metaphor to build understanding into their legal decision making. So their understanding of what Emma DeGraffenried was asking for framed
5: that is the woman who filed the lawsuit.
6: So, yes, and she was working in an industry that was not atypical. You know, in the 70s, 80s, an industry that was structured both by race and by gender. By that I mean there were jobs that were seen as appropriate for people who were black, and there were jobs that were seen as appropriate for people who were women. But the black jobs were usually the industrial jobs, the dangerous jobs, the dirty jobs. And the women's jobs were receptionists and secretary and telephone operator. So we're already dealing in an industry that has race and gender structure to it, which is discriminatory. But then on top of it, there was sort of the multiplication of the discrimination because, of course, the black jobs were not appropriate for black people who were women. And the women's jobs, secretary, et cetera, were not appropriate for women who were black. So there was precious little space for a black woman to get hired and to advance, you know, in this industry. When Emma DeGraffenried said, I am being discriminated against, not just as a black person and not just as a woman, but as a black woman, so I should be able to seek the law's protection against race and gender discrimination. The courts basically said, well, no, you can't do that. This is foul. You can't put two causes of action together to make a claim. Title VII says you can make it on the basis of race or gender. It doesn't say and. So sorry, Emma DeGraffenried, we can't help you here. And it just blew my mind. I thought, how can these very smart people not get that if you're protected against race discrimination, you're protected against all of it? So I turned to a metaphor basically to say, you judges go through intersections all the time. You're never on one course or another. So in the same way that traffic going north and south sometimes overlaps with traffic going east to west, discrimination on the basis of race sometimes overlaps with discrimination on the basis of gender. The law should provide a protection for that kind of discrimination. So that's where intersectionality came from.
5: Intersectionality has now become a word used to define so much, as you said, and there doesn't seem to be as much controversy, at least now, about it, not as much as critical race theory. And that is another way to describe something that is now very contentious in this moment. It's a graduate level field in legal studies. It has never been taught in K-12 classrooms in this country. I mean, right now, more than 20 states now restrict how critical race theory can be taught. Your That's name right. is on a lot of the legislation. How does it feel to watch a coordinated political movement build itself out of a deliberate misreading of your scholarship?
6: Infuriating, of course. You know, these ideas have been around for decades before they were discovered and weaponized into the moral panic of the moment.
5: And I should have you, I think, define in the simplest way possible critical race theory.
6: Critical race theory is simply the idea that racial power is not always expressed in explicit racist terms, but is and has been embedded in many of our institutions, especially in the law.
5: I also just want to be clear about what has been misinterpreted, because when I hear that state legislatures throughout the country are banning critical race theory for elementary and middle and high schoolers, when you're talking about a study, a theory that law students would learn. Am I right in that?
6: Yes. Well, here's the thing. They're using critical race theory as the subject line for everything that has to do with race. So now that they have successfully said, if you're learning about the Tulsa massacre, that's critical race theory. If you are learning about the way that the Constitution embedded enslavement in it, despite the fact that slavery as a word never appears, that's critical race theory. If you talk about the Montgomery bus boycott and you talk about segregation as an anti-black policy and practice, that is critical race theory. So effectively, what they are trying to do with critical race theory is to say that any mention of race that talks about racial disempowerment, that talks about the hierarchies that were created between white people and everybody else, where these ideas are expressed, they are framed as divisive. They are framed as making white children feel bad. They're framed as being un-American, even though this is telling a story that is deeply American, and it's a story that involves white people who actually came together with black people and others to fight against these injustices. So it's a storyline that they do not want told.
5: If you're just joining us, my guest is legal scholar Kimberly Williams Crenshaw. Her new memoir is Back Talker, an American memoir. We'll be right back after a short break. This is Fresh Air.
7: 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Do you drink more than you want to? Do you want to lose weight? Doctors at UPenn are conducting a research study of a medication that may help people reduce or stop their drinking and lose weight. 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The study provides a medical evaluation, blood tests, brief counseling, and monitoring of your drinking and weight. Details at 215-746-1902. That number is 215-746-1902.
8: 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In 1926, Agatha Christie vanishes without a trace. In 2026, a superfan follows the clues she left behind. Across two timelines, a mystery unfolds, blurring memory, identity, and truth. 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
5: This is Fresh Air, and my guest is Kimberly Williams Crenshaw. Her new book is called Back Talker, an American Memoir. I want to go back to 1991 when President Bush nominated Clarence Thomas to the Supreme Court, and to remind the audience, Anita Hill, she was a law professor at the time. She worked for Thomas at the EEOC, and she testified that he had sexually harassed her. And mainstream feminists defended Hill but couldn't speak to her race. And black communities, there was this contentious thing that was happening of choosing between race and gender. And you were actually on Hill's prep team. What did the country show you that week when you were working on that prep team?
6: There aren't a lot of moments in my life that I can say that was a disillusioning moment, but the Clarence Thomas and Anita Hill moment, that one really stands out. I was there when Clarence Thomas denounced the hearing as a high-tech lynching for Black people who dared to think independently. And I thought, that's not going to fly. People know Clarence Thomas has been an anti-civil rights figure for some time. He's been an anti-woman figure. He's talked negatively about his sister, you know, with all the stereotypes and the tropes of a Black welfare queen. And finally, the fact that this was a Black woman who was talking about her experiences. There has never been a case on record that I knew of where a Black woman's allegation had led to the lynching of anybody. So I thought at that moment, all right, we're ready to rock and roll. Come on, Black people. Come on, African-American men. So we put out a call for African-American men to speak up, speak out, talk back. Exactly two African-American men came to the Capitol, and one was Luke Charles Harris, with whom I later founded the African-American Policy Forum. It was just stunning how little was known about the role that Black women had historically played in even creating the cause of action called sexual harassment. Many of the early plaintiffs were Black women. Black women have experienced sexual harassment at work since we arrived on these shores. So the sensibility that my being an employee in this house, in this firm, or in this governmental office does not give you license to assume that I am sexually available to you. That's very much a part of Black women's consciousness and history. It's what Rosa Parks understood. It's why she got her start defending Recy Taylor, who was a Black woman who was gang raped. So our whole history of the civil rights movement and fighting anti-Blackness had this gendered dimension, but it wasn't one that was told to people. So when Anita Hill came forward, a lot of Black people saw her as just representing white women's issues. And therefore, we weren't able to stay together.
9: And then 33 years later, after Anita Hill, you watched Kamala Harris run for president. And something like 92% of Black women voted for her, but the country by and large did not. And when you watched all of that, what did you recognize?
6: The same division that made it difficult for large numbers of African Americans to see in Anita Hill a Black woman, I saw in the white women's vote. So majority of white women did not vote for Anita Hill. They did not see in her a woman who could constitute a repudiation of all of the deeply patriarchal and gendered dimensions of this MAGA movement and candidate, from the horrific things that the current occupant of the White House had said about women, what you can do to them, and the fact that women, you know, had lost the reproductive freedom. But she did not and could not represent that or carry a gender forward commitment to through the election. So I call this intersectional failure. And it's the ways that Black women have not been often seen as representing a set of interests and issues that forward a racial justice agenda. And similarly, you know, Black women have not been embraced by the majority of women. This failure is not only damaging to people of color and to women, it's damaging to our entire republic. This is what we're seeing unfold at this moment.
9: You know, I'm talking to you, Kimberly, the week that the Supreme Court struck down a congressional map that had been drawn to create a second majority Black district under the Voting Rights Act. Clarence Thomas was in the majority there in that 6-3 decision. This summer, our country turns 250, and as America prepares to throw itself a party, what is the right word for what you are carrying right now?
6: Oh, I would say accountability through accurate remembering of our history. There are two things that jump to mind at this moment. I remember when I was at Girls Boys Nation, and you know, this is a program in which 317-year-olds are brought to Washington D.C. to learn leadership and to become patriots of our country. And I remember they took us to President Washington's plantation, and they tell us what happened there. And what stands out is what is unsaid. The life stories of the people who were owned by our president, who worked those plantations, who served these presidents. And sometimes that service was material. Sometimes that service was, in the case of Jefferson, sexual. And this is all unwritten in the celebratory history that we want to tell. And efforts to recalibrate, to incorporate that, to acknowledge the fact that if there is a mother in this country, it's Black women, because it's through our bodies that the wealth of the nation was able to launch the United States as the global power it actually became. And so later in our history, when Thurgood Marshall was thinking about how he would engage the bicentennial, he wrote a piece, he gave a speech that was later published. And in it, he basically said when he thinks about celebrating the country we've become, when he thinks about the rights that we take for granted, when he thinks about the legacy that we should be celebrating, it's not what happened in 1776. It's what happened in 1866. It's what happened at the end of the Civil War. It's the remaking of the Republic in a vision that truly celebrates the idea of citizenship that everyone has access to, not based on race, not based on previous condition of servitude. So I think there is a way of celebrating America. It celebrates those who fought for the true America. It celebrates those judges and lawyers and other actors who made good on a promise that we could be better. It is in that frame of mind that I'm going to celebrate their legacy this summer.
9: Kimberly Williams Crenshaw, thank you so much for this book and this conversation.
6: Thank you so much. It's been an honor to be in conversation with you.
2: Pioneering legal scholar Kimberly Williams Crenshaw. Her new book is called Backtalker, an American Memoir. To keep up with what's on the show and get highlights of our interviews, follow us on Instagram at NPR Fresh Air. Fresh Air's executive producer is Sam Brigger. Our technical director and engineer is Audrey Bentham, with engineering help today from Jose Yanis at WDET. Our interviews and reviews are produced and edited by Phyllis Myers, Anne-Marie Baldonado, Lauren Krenzel, Teresa Madden, Monique Nazareth, Thea Challoner, Susan Yakundi, Anna Bauman, and Nico Gonzalez-Whistler. Our digital media producer is Molly C.B. Nesper. Roberta Shorrock directs the show. With Terry Gross, I'm Tanya Mosley.

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2: We are coming up on 4 o'clock here at WHYY. Matt Gillum with you on a Tuesday. All things considered, up next, news headlines as well as we begin the 4 o'clock hour. Taking a look at Wall Street before the closing bell, the S&P 500 up nearly 1%, the Dow up by more than 0.2%, and the NASDAQ up by a fraction more than 1%.
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3: The world needs this waterway a lot more than we do. 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
5: It's Tuesday, May 5th, and this is All Things Considered from NPR News.
4: I'm Elsa Chang.
5: And I'm Mary Louise Kelly. After a key Supreme Court ruling, Alabama lawmakers are racing to redraw the state's congressional map.
6: It's about who gets heard in the nation's capital and who doesn't. Who gets heard in our democracy and who doesn't.
4: Also, teams in Gaza are working to recover bodies that are still buried under rubble.
5: NPR's Anas Baba has been watching those efforts.
7: The rescue team just managed to recover the first body, and the family members recognized and identified him from his own jacket.
4: Those stories after this news.
8: Live from NPR News, I'm Lakshmi Singh. U.S. Secretary of State Marco Rubio is running the White House briefing this hour. Reporters are peppering him with questions about the U.S. and Iran's dueling blockades in the Strait of Hormuz. Rubio defends the administration's attempt to guide commercial ships through the strategically important global oil shipping route.
9: This is not an offensive operation. This is a defensive operation. And what that means is very simple. There's no shooting unless we're shot at first. Okay, we're not attacking them. But if they're attacking us or they're attacking a ship, you need to respond to that. You're not going to let some fast boat come up on a ship and shoot it up.
8: Rubio is the first to fill in for White House Press Secretary Karoline Leavitt, who's on maternity leave. He engaged with reporters from a broad range of news organizations and at times joked with the media over his attempt to stick to White House briefing protocol. Rubio also repeatedly credited President Trump on foreign policy matters. Rubio is one of the key members of this administration, widely viewed as a likely contender for the 2028 Republican presidential nomination. Vice President J.D. Vance is another. Vance was voting today in Ohio's Republican primary for governor. He's also scheduled to visit Iowa. In the fallout of the war and rising fuel prices, air travel is getting more expensive. NPR's Stephen Bazaha has that story.
10: An international flight, on average, cost about $150 more than it did a year ago. Some flights and destinations are up a lot more, like a ticket to London going up about $350. This is also causing some in the United States to change their travel plans. Lee Collins was flying back to Atlanta after visiting family in D.C. and said he is not planning a summer vacation trip.
11: As of now, no, not really. Because like I said, air travel is very expensive. It's going to be a staycation this year.
10: Airfare hikes are due to the price of jet fuel nearly doubling since the start of the year due to the war against Iran and its proxies. Stephen Bazaha, NPR News.
8: Civil rights organizations have filed a new class action lawsuit to pause a 2023 Texas immigration enforcement law from taking effect next week. Texas Public Radio's Maria Navarro reports.
12: What's known as Senate Bill 4 makes entering Texas illegally from another country a state-level crime. It then allows local and state law enforcement to arrest, detain, and remove individuals suspected of doing so. The law is set to go into effect May 15th after surviving previous challenges in court. The Texas Civil Rights Project, the American Civil Liberties Union, and other groups argue SB 4 is unconstitutional since immigration enforcement is solely under the jurisdiction of the federal government. They also say the law will lead to the separation of families, racial profiling, and turn police and judges into immigration agents. I'm Marianne Navarro in San Antonio.
8: From Washington, this is NPR News.
2: At 4:04 in Philadelphia with WHYY News, I'm Matt Gillum. Atlantic City International Airport has found replacement service for the newly defunct Spirit Airlines. The airport's director, Tim Kroll, says Allegiant and Breeze Airlines will replace the majority of the destinations serviced by Spirit.
13: We're going to have service to Charleston, which is brand new for us with Breeze. We've never had that city before. Then they're going to add Raleigh-Durham in June. And then they'll have the Florida destinations. So we'll actually end up with more destinations in the past. However, just the frequencies we go to all the destinations aren't as great.
2: Kroll says for about a year, they'll be down to 4 or 5 daily departures by plane, but they also have access to American Airlines via luxury motor coach, which last year added another 45,000 people traveling through the airport. The bus service allows travelers to be screened in Atlantic City and delivered to their Philly gates without a rescreening. To the first state now.

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2: Supporting WHYY, the Philadelphia Speaker Series, announcing the 2026-27 season featuring individuals who have left an indelible mark on their respective fields. 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
5: The world needs this waterway a lot more than we do. We're stabilizing the situation so commerce can flow again, but we expect the world to step up.
6: A new shift in the U.S. strategy in the war with Iran to try to open the Strait of Hormuz.
0: It's Tuesday, May 5th, and this is All Things Considered from NPR News.
6: I'm Elsa Chang.
0: And I'm Mary Louise Kelly. After a key Supreme Court ruling, Alabama lawmakers are racing to redraw the state's congressional map.
7: It's about who gets heard in the nation's capital and who doesn't. Who gets heard in our democracy and who doesn't.
6: Also, teams in Gaza are working to recover bodies that are still buried under rubble.
0: NPR's Anas Baba has been watching those efforts.
8: The rescue team just managed to recover the first body, and the family members recognized and identified him from his own jacket.
6: Those stories after this news.
9: Live from NPR News in Washington, I'm Ryland Barton. Secretary of State Marco Rubio is asking the UN Security Council to defend freedom of navigation in the Strait of Hormuz and force Iran to cease its attacks. NPR's Michelle Kellerman reports.
10: Secretary Rubio calls it a test for the UN and a, quote, modest request to call on Iran to stop putting mines and attacking ships in the Strait of Hormuz.
11: Guys, that's what we're talking about here. These guys are bombing commercial vessels. They're not bombing naval vessels. They're bombing commercial tankers. It's just outrageous. That needs to stop, and it needs to end.
10: Rubio says it's in Russia and China's interest to get Iran to stop blocking the strait, but those two recently vetoed a similar measure, arguing that the root cause of this crisis is what they call the unlawful U.S. and Israeli war against Iran. Michelle Kellerman, NPR News, the State Department.
9: Senate Republicans are asking for $1 billion in security upgrades for President Trump's ballroom project. Trump renewed his push for it after a man was charged with trying to assassinate him at the White House Correspondents Association dinner. Trump previously said no taxpayer dollars would be used for the new ballroom. Georgia's largest county is pushing back on federal efforts to get the personal information of election workers from the November 2020 elections. Raul Bally from member station WABE reports.
12: The federal subpoena is asking for the names, home addresses, email addresses, and personal phone numbers to be sent to the Department of Justice and the FBI. Fulton County Commission Chair Rob Pitts says it's part of President Donald Trump's fixation on the 2020 election and his efforts to harass and intimidate the county.
13: I think, more importantly, to put a chilling effect on participation in the upcoming 2026 elections again, but more importantly, in the 2028 election. That's what this is all about.
12: Pitts also believes that Fulton County is being targeted as part of an effort to nationalize elections. For NPR News, I'm Raul Bally in Atlanta.
9: Scientists from the University of California, San Francisco, and Imperial College London are getting a better picture of how psilocybin, the active ingredient in magic mushrooms, alters the brain. NPR's Will Stone has more.
14: Much of the recent work on psychedelics has focused on people with serious mental illness. This study, on the other hand, included volunteers with no underlying conditions who had never taken the drug before. They were given a single dose of 25 milligrams, strong enough to provoke a psychedelic trip. The research team looked at brain activity. They linked greater diversity of neural activity to increased psychological insights after the trip, and ultimately improvements in a sense of well-being a month later. The study authors say the findings need to be replicated in larger studies, but they may help explain the beneficial effects of the drug. Psilocybin could be up for FDA approval for treating depression in the near future. Will Stone, NPR News.
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3: At 6:04 in Philadelphia with WHYY News, I'm Matt Gillum. Philadelphia public health experts say as many as 90,000 city residents could lose Medicaid next year under new federal work requirements and eligibility rules. City agencies are trying to proactively reach out to people who will be affected, especially those who get mental health services. WHYY's Nicole Leonard has more.
15: Department of Behavioral Health and Intellectual Disability Services Commissioner Kenny Shalanke says the Medicaid changes pose a serious and immediate threat to Philadelphians. The city is trying to lessen the fallout by raising awareness and educating people about the upcoming changes. The goal is to help as many people as possible keep coverage so they can continue to get mental health care and substance use treatment. Shalanke spoke to city council members during a recent budget hearing.
16: Our FY strategy is focused on three things: mitigation, continuity of care, and equity. Because residents who lose behavioral health coverage, they do not disappear from the challenges that we're all working to address together.
15: Adults with Medicaid health insurance will need to prove that they work or volunteer at least 80 hours per month in order to keep coverage starting next January. Nicole Leonard, WHYY News.
3: Proposed legislation in Delaware would add more state oversight for gun dealers. The bill would enhance Delaware's current licensing system by expanding background checks and mandating training. House sponsor State Representative Mara Gorman says some of the problem dealers are repeat offenders.
17: They're doing it again and again. And so by increasing our ability to regulate these dealers and provide oversight, we will actually be holding accountable the dealers that we know are the most reckless.
3: The legislation would charge dealers a state licensing fee. They'd also be required to have certain security features like alarms and surveillance systems. 81 degrees and sunny in Center City, Philadelphia on this Tuesday afternoon. We're expecting some clouds to roll in as we get into the evening. Overnight, temperatures getting down into the lower 60s. Things cool down tomorrow. High expected on Wednesday, about 70 degrees. Also, showers in the picture for Wednesday.
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1: This final note on the way out today, in which quarterly earnings season looks set to become semi-annual earnings season. Today, the Securities and Exchange Commission, as has long been rumored, I must say, proposed a new rule that would let publicly traded companies report their financials once every 6 months instead of once every three. Increased regulatory flexibility is the phrase that SEC Chair Paul Atkins used. Jordan Manji, Anil Maharaj, Janet Wynn, Olga Oxman, and Virginia K. Smith are the digital team. I'm Kai Rizdahl. We will see you tomorrow, everybody. This is APM.
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4: 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We have news headlines ahead to start off the 7 o'clock hour. 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
6: From WHYY in Philadelphia, this is Fresh Air. I'm Tanya Mosley. Today, Kimberly Williams Crenshaw, the legal scholar who named two of the most contested ideas in American politics, intersectionality and critical race theory, has written a new book. It's called Back Talker, an American Memoir. The book takes us to her childhood in Canton, Ohio, and her path through Cornell, Harvard Law, and the University of Wisconsin, where in 1988, as a graduate student, she sketched the diagram of a crossroads that offered the framework for understanding how race, class, and gender overlap, known as intersectionality. We talk about how we've gone from Anita Hill and Clarence Thomas to the presidential election and Kamala Harris's loss. Also about grief and what it teaches a person to see. First News.
7: Live from NPR News in Washington, I'm Ryland Barton. The Strait of Hormuz has been effectively shut down by Iran for about 2 months now, but now the U.S. is making a new effort to reopen the waterway to commercial shipping despite some attacks on U.S. vessels. As NPR's Tom Bowman reports, it's unclear whether the effort can reassure shippers.
8: So far, just two U.S. flagships have crossed through the Strait of Hormuz on Monday. I reached out to a couple of industry groups, and they had the same response. It's just too dangerous, they believe, and until they are confident Iran will not shoot at the ships, or if there's a solid peace agreement with the U.S., they doubt you'll see many or any cargo ships moving. There were some 1,500 ships stuck in the Persian Gulf, and get this, 1,000 of them are large ocean-going ships, such as oil tankers.
7: NPR's Tom Bowman reporting. The White House says deals with drug makers requiring many of their prescription prices to drop could save $529 billion over the next decade. Democrats have said they want more details about the agreements made between drug makers and the government. Trump says his prescription drug pricing plan is critical for Republicans in the November midterm elections, which will decide majorities in the House and Senate. Similar to the leaders of Indiana, Georgia, and Michigan, Kentucky's governor is taking emergency measures to lower gas prices in the Commonwealth. Karen Czar with member station WUKY reports.
9: Governor Andy Beshear signed emergency measures that will freeze Kentucky's sales tax on gasoline starting in July and declared a state of emergency that would lower prices by 10 cents a gallon beginning next week if it's approved by the state's attorney general. Beshear said he doesn't see negotiations to end the war with Iran moving forward, and it's time to, quote, be proactive.
10: When you don't see a path towards the strait opening up, the war ending, and gas prices going down, then you have to act.
9: Beshear has also urged members of Congress to suspend the federal gas tax. For NPR News, I'm Karen Czar in Lexington.
7: It's getting more expensive to use residential air conditioners in the summer. NPR's Rebecca Hersher reports the cost of cooling an average house has risen by more than a third since 2020.
11: The cost of cooling your house is rising because electricity prices are going up. That's because of a combination of higher fuel costs, increased electricity demand from AI data centers, and inflation. A new report from the National Energy Assistance Directors Association warns the cost of cooling an average home in the United States will be about 8% higher this summer compared to last summer. The high cooling costs come as millions of people in the U.S. are already struggling to afford basic food and transportation, with high gas prices and grocery prices straining family budgets. Rebecca Hersher, NPR News.
7: The U.S. stock market rose to new records today after oil prices eased. 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
4: At 7:04 in Philadelphia with WHYY News, I'm Matt Gillum. Atlantic City International Airport has lined up replacement service in the wake of the Spirit Airlines bankruptcy. WHYY's Tom McDonald reports.
12: Tim Kroll, airport director at Atlantic City International, says two carriers will replace the service offered by Spirit at the shore.
13: We've been working prior to this to diversify our carriers. Breeze was able on Saturday evening to make an announcement which will backfill most of the markets that Spirit is leaving us without.
12: Kroll says service from the Breeze will be phased in.
13: They're going to start service to Orlando in July, Fort Myers in October, Myrtle Beach in October, and West Palm Beach in December. And we do have the other market that Spirit served was Fort Lauderdale, and Allegiant is doing that for us today.
12: He adds American Airlines also offers luxury bus service to and from Philadelphia International Airport from ACY, with security screening in Atlantic City instead of Philadelphia, which puts you in the terminal without going through the Philadelphia security checkpoint. Tom McDonald, WHYY News.
4: Sunny, 80, and gorgeous at this hour in Philadelphia. Overnight, we are expecting some clouds to come in. Temperatures are going to get down into the low 60s. For Wednesday, we have big changes. It's going to be about 70. That's the high. So we are cooler and we are stormier. Yes, rain clouds for Wednesday could bring some droplets to your daytime. Then on Thursday, we are expecting gray skies again. Cooler once more, 61 the high that day. Then we close out the work week on Friday with sunny skies and mild temperatures in the mid-60s.
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6: This is Fresh Air. I'm Tanya Mosley. My guest today, Kimberly Williams Crenshaw, is a legal scholar responsible for naming two of the most contested ideas in American politics, intersectionality and critical race theory. She has written a new memoir about how she came to those words and what it has been like to watch the courts, legislators, and the media weaponize and redefine them. The book is called Backtalker, an American Memoir. The first of those words came together one late night in 1980.

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0: As much as we've been saying that these midterms favor Democrats, that all the atmospherics favor Democrats, there is this deep measure of unpredictability in both parties. When voters are this angry, it can be really hard to cast out how they're going to behave.
1: I'm Michael Barbaro. That's coming up on The Daily from The New York Times.
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3: Live from NPR News in Washington, I'm Ryland Barton. Just 2 days into the operation dubbed Project Freedom, the U.S. Navy is stopping efforts to guide ships through the Strait of Hormuz. NPR's Franco Ordonez reports Trump says he's calling off the action to see if an agreement with Iran can be reached.
4: President Trump announced he was pausing the military escorts after declaring, quote, great progress has been made toward a complete and final agreement with representatives of Iran. He added that he was also acting on a request by the leaders of Pakistan, which is helping negotiate an agreement, as well as other countries. Trump said on social media that the pause will only be for a short period of time to see whether or not an agreement can be finalized and signed, but he emphasized that the U.S. blockade on Iranian ports would continue. Earlier in the day, Secretary of State Marco Rubio described Project Freedom as a defensive operation and that the U.S. would only respond if fired upon. Franco Ordonez,